Taking a look at the weather tonight, mainly clear skies, winds northwest at 20 kilometers per hour, lows falling to between 2 and 7 degrees, except zero in low-lying areas away from the coast. Patchy frost is possible. Friday, mainly sunny skies, winds northwest 20 gusting to 40, highs of 13 to 19 degrees. Saturday, sunny skies with highs between 19 and 21 degrees.

0: Taking a look at the weather tonight, mainly clear skies, winds northwest at 20 kilometers per hour, lows falling to between 2 and 7 degrees, except zero in low-lying areas away from the coast. Patchy frost is possible. Friday, mainly sunny skies, winds northwest 20 gusting to 40, highs of 13 to 19 degrees. Saturday, sunny skies with highs between 19 and 21 degrees.
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0: Good morning. I'm Saroja Coelho. Thanks for joining us here on CBC Radio 1. Coming up next from the BBC, this is The Interview.
1: Hello, I'm Katrina Perry, the BBC's chief presenter based in Washington, D.C. And this is The Interview from the BBC World Service, the best conversations coming out of the BBC. People shaping our world from all over the world.
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5: Being born in America, feeling American, having people treat me like I'm not.
6: We're more popular than populism.
1: For this interview, I met the president of Ecuador, Daniel Noboa, who was in Washington, D.C. for talks with politicians here. Mr. Noboa became Ecuador's youngest leader when he first won the presidency in 2023 at the age of 35. He went on to be re-elected last year following his hardline military crackdown on violent criminal gangs. Human rights groups, though, have warned that these measures could pose risks to civil liberties. Ecuador's location, sandwiched between Colombia and Peru, the world's two largest producers of cocaine, makes it a lucrative location for drug trafficking gangs. President Noboa has warned about the levels of crime faced in Ecuador, with around 70% of the world's cocaine now flowing through the country's ports. In our conversation, he talks about the issue of safety in Ecuador, and he tells me cooperation from other countries is essential in the fight against international crime organizations.
7: It is an uphill battle, but it's a battle that we need to, you know, we need to fight it. We need to fight it for our kids, for the future generations. It's a sacrifice. I have a 7-year-old, a 4-year-old, and a 2-year-old, and we're being threatened every single week. There's been attempts on my life, but if we don't fight it, we can lose our nation.
1: Welcome to The Interview from the BBC World Service with President Daniel Noboa in a conversation I recorded last week.
8: You declared an internal armed conflict against gangs. How do you respond to critics who say that Ecuador is at risk of becoming militarized as a result?
7: Well, first, they're not common gangs. Ecuador's case is not the same as El Salvador or other countries in Central America. These are transnational organizations. Los Choneros, for example, has over 30,000 armed men and women. Los Lobos, 40,000 armed men and women, and they operate in over 30 countries. They export cocaine. They move fentanyl. They are into organ trafficking, human trafficking, illegal mining. This is not common gang behavior. So I think the critics are really misinterpreting what we do in our nation and what these organizations are.
8: Are you making the sort of progress, though, where you would hope those temporary measures don't become permanent?
7: They shouldn't become permanent. This is a war. We will treat it as a war. And the first thing that we want is the war to end. We want peace. We want a better life for our people, especially for our youth. Most homicides are against the youth, against people under 30 years old. And that affects the future. That affects not only your society as a whole, but, you know, the youth, the future labor force. It's a big delay in the progress of a nation. We don't want it to be permanent. We want it to go away as soon as possible. But we need international cooperation for that.
8: And how do you draw the line between security and civil liberties? Because there have been some concerns raised by human rights groups, the UN and others, about human rights abuses during this period.
7: Yes, there's been some concerns. I invite them all to come to Ecuador and to see the reality of what's going on. We had that conversation also with the ambassador in Ecuador from the UN and from the European Union when we had national strikes. And we were able to show that it's also a tool that organized crime uses as a defense method.
8: You mentioned international cooperation there, and Ecuador obviously has two neighbours who are the two biggest cocaine producing countries. What sort of international cooperation are you getting in terms of help for you and what you're trying to do?
7: We're getting exchange of intelligence reports, but we need more cooperation, especially in the difficult areas. For example, in our northern border with Colombia, Sucumbíos, Carchi, and Esmeraldas, the neighbors of these provinces, of our northern provinces, are not the Colombian state, are the guerrillas. They control that area, and we want them to stay away from Ecuadorian territory. At the same time, we need support in port areas like Pozorja or Guayaquil or Puerto Bolívar, where a good percentage of the drugs are being exported and illegal gold is being exported as well. This is a circle of money laundering and crime that needs to be affected or needs to be tackled from different angles. It's not just gang violence or just drug trafficking. These are international crime organizations.
8: Do you feel your regional partners are doing enough with you?
7: No. With Peru, we have more cooperation. With Colombia, I don't believe they're doing what they should. That's costing us a lot of money as well to secure the border in the north when they have retreated their own army and their own police.
8: And you've recently got a very close relationship with the U.S. on this matter. You did joint operations earlier in the year. How is that proceeding?
7: Well, we would like to do more with the U.S. We've informed also the real issues that we have in certain areas, and especially the areas that affect our citizens the most. That's our top priority. Our top priority is the Ecuadorian people. And those are the ones that voted for us, and those are the ones that need the results. So we are looking more into more urban and port operations rather than rural operations in the future.
8: But does that involve cooperation with the U.S. and joint operations?
7: With the U.S., with Europol, with the UAE as well, with Japan, with Korea, with not only the U.S., with many nations that trade with Ecuador and that need Ecuador to continue, you know, exporting some of our products there and purchasing some of our products and importing them to Ecuador. So they also need a safe Ecuador.
8: President Trump and the administration has carried out a number of strikes, obviously, on boats in the international waters there. Are you confident that every boat that he has struck is a drug trafficking boat or narco-terrorists, as they refer to them?
7: I believe they have good intelligence. I would assume that they have the adequate intelligence to make a call like that and to make a decision like that. Our main concern today is inland, is in Guayas, in El Oro. In just two provinces, we have 58% of the homicides in a nation. So we need to focus also on ground operations, on de-articulating the structures that do the money laundering, that do the storage, and that provide weapons, and that contaminate neighborhoods and contaminate our youth.
8: It's quite the uphill battle. Can you get on top of it?
7: It is an uphill battle, but it's a battle that we need to, you know, we need to fight it. We need to fight it for our kids, for the future generations. It's a sacrifice. I have a 7-year-old, a 4-year-old, and a 2-year-old, and we're being threatened every single week. The security of my family has been threatened in the past. There's been attempts on my life in the past as well. But if we don't fight it, we can lose our nation.
8: And how does that impact you and being president when there are those attacks on you and your family?
7: Well, I need to externalize it in a way. Of course, if I focus on it, it'll definitely affect me. But I need to continue pushing. I need to continue fighting, and it'll be in the memory of my children, of my grandchildren, that what we did was the right thing at the right time.
1: You're listening to The Interview from the BBC World Service. Ecuador's President Daniel Noboa came to meet me at our BBC studios in downtown Washington, D.C. for this interview. He's had multiple attempts on his life and receives ongoing threats against his family. For that reason, it's perhaps no surprise that he travels with a large security detail. Around 20 people accompanied him, Secret Service and political advisors. Nevertheless, he bore that pressure lightly, stopping to engage in pleasantries with several members of our production crew. He was secure, perhaps, in the knowledge that his team had spent days securing our bureau, identifying a safe room and easy exit options if needed. An ordinary day in his life.

0: and connecting with the youth, but it's also something that makes it difficult because there used to be a ruling class. There used to be, you know, a ruling opinion class in our nation. People that were used to being consulted for everything that happened in our country. And they're not happy that, you know, we skipped three generations and now they have a president that is under 40 making the calls and not, you know, asking them for advice or consulting with them. So that's also something that, that affects on our progress. But change is never easy. Change is complex. And, you know, one needs to be brave enough to follow through when there's times of change.
1: What has surprised you most about the presidency?
0: In politics, in general, not everyone has good intentions. One would think that if people are serving a country, everyone would have good intentions. But that's not the case. In some cases, people would rather have personal gain and affect their nation than the other way around. We are working hard and affecting our own interests in for the benefit of a nation. It's the complete opposite of what has happened in our country for years.
1: And when you're trying to affect that change, I mean, you use social media a lot. Does that help you get your message across and, you know, kind of explain complex ideas and plans in a more tangible and understandable way?
0: Yes, and we have to move a lot. We have to go to territory, go to provinces, go to small towns, go to areas where no other president has been present. And that is what makes the difference, to have a direct contact with the people and with the problems that they live on a day-to-day basis.
1: You mentioned the ruling class that had existed in Ecuador. I mean, you're obviously from a very famous family yourself, known for the corporation, wealthy. Do people think that you can understand them, given your background and that sort of change that you're trying to bring about?
0: Well, people decided twice. And they thought, and yes, that I could understand what has been affecting their lives in the last few years. My father ran for president also several times, but he was also affected by the ruling class at the moment, the political class. Yes, he was a businessman, but that doesn't mean that businessmen are part of the ruling class. Doesn't happen in every nation. I don't think Ecuador is different than most nations. So that helps us connect with people, helps us connect with their fight, with their preoccupations, and also with their hope and dreams. Everyone has hopes and dreams.
1: And speaking of that and sort of democracy and speaking for the people, I mean, there has been a trend into sort of strongman politics across the continent. How do you prevent against that?
0: So people were looking for a strongman. People were tired of weak men. The past two presidents weren't considered strongmen. People wanted change. People wanted someone that would fight for them. And also that would help them achieve their goals, achieve their dreams, and that someone that would protect them. At the same time, we believe in the separation of power on an independent judicial and on a legislative branch as well. We are strong in Congress and the Assembly, but that doesn't mean that we control the Assembly. And we believe in free elections. Even people need to choose whatever they like and whatever they prefer.
1: Are you concerned at all about democracy backsliding across the continent?
0: I think there's cycles, and it's a response to the failure of democracies in the recent past. But I believe in strong democracies. I believe that democracies with strong foundations can actually achieve success. And that's what we're looking for in our country.
1: And apart from the crime and security issues that we've been discussing, of course, a lot of Ecuadorians are living with poverty, inequality, unemployment. Can you address all of that while the crime and the security issue is

0: is still so real.
1: Yes, that's been our part of our goal. At the moment, we're at the lowest level in our poverty index in the history of the country, 21.4%. The last time it was at that level was in 2017. So we've reduced poverty, we've increased consumption, we've increased total sales and revenues, and we have pushed for a dynamic economy at the same time while we're fighting crime, which is very difficult to do both things. Any nation or any government that is looking for deep reforms has a hit, and at the beginning at least, in consumption. We are growing double digits when it comes to consumption, when it comes to also investment, and we can see it in the numbers. We have record deposits in our banking system. We started with $43 billion, now we're at $64 billion. We have the lowest country risk in almost 10 years. I started with 2,000, now 400. The lowest poverty rate in the poverty index. And those numbers are powerful because it means that we're able to fight a war and sustain the economy and grow at a rate that it's important and it's at way above average in the region.
0: Oil exports, of course, a big part of the economy. Have you been impacted by the global energy crisis at the moment caused by the situation in Iran?
1: We've been impacted like everyone, but we are moving towards a more diverse energy sector. We're pushing for more natural gas. At the same time, we're investing in our grid, in our electricity grid. And we need to, you know, be cautious in times like these. We need to, you know, not affect our people as much with the increase in, you know, in the cost of living. We have one of the lowest inflations in the continent, lower even than the U.S., being a dollarized economy. And that is because we promote food production, we promote, you know, low cost of transport, and we promote exports, diversified exports, mainly food.
0: Of course, the environment and the Ecuadorian ecosystem so important as well, given the geography of your country. Can you transition away from fossil fuel dependence?
1: We hope so. It's not that easy. It's easier to say it than to actually do it. But we're moving towards that. We're moving into more renewable energy, solar, wind, geothermal, also with the power of our own volcanoes, and in the near future to have nuclear plants as well. We believe that it could help in some regions of the country where there's not that many other options, for example, in Santa Elena.
0: Your country also is the first in the world with the recent constitution to recognize legally enforceable rights of nature. What concerns do you have for the broader environment in Ecuador?
1: Well, we've been working for conservation. In Galapagos, we have very strict rules, especially on our waters and on the surrounding waters of the Galapagos Islands. And we have blue bonds that we've been issuing for a few years, as well as the largest issuance of green bonds for the conservation of the Amazon, with over $1.1 billion in green bonds there. So we're working towards conservation, but also we can't forget about our urban youth, which is right now the ones that are living in the highest level of poverty, violence, and all kinds of issues. So we need to have, a balance between, you know, true conservation, but also take advantage safely of our resources for the benefit of the people.
0: And what do you say to those young people? Because, of course, a lot of them are leaving Ecuador as well, aren't they?
1: A lot less. In the last couple of years, we've come down from over 200,000 people leaving the country to less than 20,000. People are staying. There's more opportunities. We've given incentives also and tax deductions to companies that hire people under 29. And that has increased our employment, especially for young people. These young people in the past didn't have many options. Some of them ended up, unfortunately, with the cartels, and some of them actually ended up dead. Now they have a fighting chance. Now they have an option. Now they have an option to study, an option to work, and to have a normal life, to have a family.
0: And while you're here in the U.S., are you trying to attract investment into Ecuador? You have the workforce that you mentioned there.
1: Yes. I mean, we're working not only with the U.S., but with all nations that would like to invest. We've been working with companies from the U.K., especially mining companies and companies that are into energy production, as well as the Middle East.
0: And on that, we've seen China invest a lot in Latin America. How do you balance your relations with Beijing and with Washington?
1: Well, we have a good commercial relationship with China. We don't want to depend on any nation. So we keep, you know, a balanced Europe, China, the US, the Middle East, and the rest of South America. Our security partner is the US, but our second largest trade partner is China. So we need to keep the balance and respect all nations.
0: Thank you for listening to The Interview. You'll find more in-depth conversations on The Interview wherever you get your BBC podcasts, including episodes with Ukraine's President Volodymyr Zelensky, author Azar Nafisi, and former Australian Prime Minister Julia Gillard. Until the next time, bye for now.
2: From the BBC, that was The Interview. I'm Saroja Coelho. CBC News is next.

0: Good morning. 5 minutes before 6 o'clock here on CBC Radio 1. This is Information Morning. On a Friday morning, I'm Khalil Akhtar here with Matt Tunnicliffe. Matt, good morning.
1: Good morning. A beautiful drive in, but the temperature, outside temperature thing was showing zero.
0: Yeah, it really is there on the edge. I was worried yesterday. I was watering the garden yesterday. I've been doing a lot of that lately.
1: Right.
0: Was noting that the peach tree is going to have a bumper crop.
1: Nice.
0: Lots of flowers, and they're all, as far as I can tell, in these early stages, they all look like they're going to turn into real peaches.
1: Wow.
0: But last night, the temperature touching on that zero mark, and I thought, is it going to kill all these little flowers?
1: Yeah.
0: These delicate little things?
1: Yeah.
0: On a peach tree. This is my one bragging point in the garden, that I have a peach tree.
1: That flowers and fruits
0: in Moncton. Then I make pie.
1: You have your own microclimate.
0: Exactly. Clearly. Fingers crossed on that front. And for your peach trees and other trees as well, this morning on this frosty morning. Matt, you'll have a look at the weather forecast in just a few minutes. Let's turn to news first. Sarah Traynor, hello.
2: Good morning. A committee of MLAs is going on the road to hear from New Brunswickers about the Official Languages Act. 3 days of hearings took place at the legislature this week, and the consultations will continue in 9 communities around the province next month. Advanced care paramedics in New Brunswick will soon be able to deliver a drug that can reduce the damage done by some kind of heart attacks. The New Brunswick government is investing $2.5 million, allowing some first responders to provide pre-hospital thrombolytics. And Horizon Health Service says labor and birth services will be temporarily unavailable at the Upper River Valley Hospital. The latest closure begins this morning at 8 and continues until Monday, June 1st at 8 a.m. I'll have more on these and other stories coming up in the news.
0: Thanks very much, Sarah. Sarah Traynor there on the news desk for us on this Friday morning. Also ahead on the show, speaking of gardens, to mow or not to mow this May, the campaign that encourages residents not to mow their lawns during the month of May is back in many New Brunswick municipalities. Kaushal Rathnayaka is an applied research scientist in the province. He says the initiative can make a difference in helping pollinators and promoting biodiversity, along with placing some native plants in your garden.
3: If you have at least one or two plants, native plants that are very nutritious and nectar producing, then it helps for these foraging bees, and because they use it as stepping stones. So collectively, we are creating a big habitat rather than just small things. Like people think, okay, having a small place in my home garden does not help. No, it helps, because if you zoom out and if you see the collective space that you created as a community, it's huge.
0: Tune in at 7:45 to hear about the research behind this annual campaign and more about other ways you can help pollinators from your own home in your garden this time of year. It is a couple minutes now before the hour here on CBC. And Matt Tunnicliffe, how is the weather forecast?
1: 1.1 degree currently at Moncton Airport. So yeah, just above the freezing mark, clear skies across southeastern New Brunswick at the moment. Looking for high of 16 today. Those northwest winds will still stay 20 gusting to 40, so it'll still be a little bit cold, although they weren't so bad yesterday. Beautiful weekend on the way, 19 degrees and sunny on Saturday, 21 degrees, mix of sun and cloud on Sunday before back to showers on Monday, Khalil.
0: All right. Thanks very much, Matt. Coming up in the next half hour of the show, we're going to talk about El Nino, a super El Nino summer, they say. A climatologist joins us to explain in the next half hour. Stay tuned.

Good morning. I'm Khalil Akhtar. Welcome to Information Morning for a Friday morning. It's May 22nd. Up ahead on the program, a federal bill could spell the end of WhatsApp in Canada, among a host of other potential consequences. Why tech companies are pushing back against Bill C-22 and whether that pushback is justified. Also ahead, what do warming oceans have to do with Canada's wildfire season? A lot, it turns out. We'll learn about the Super El Nino summer coming up. That's next.

0: First of all, let's check in on news headlines on this Friday morning. Sarah Traynor, good morning.
1: Good morning. A committee of MLAs has wrapped up 3 days of hearings at the legislature on the Official Languages Act. And next month, the consultation process will hit the road around the province. Paramedics in New Brunswick will soon be able to deliver life-saving drugs to patients experiencing certain types of heart attacks. The New Brunswick government announced it's investing $2.5 million to equip advanced care paramedics with pre-hospital thrombolytics. And Horizon Health Service says labor and birth services will be temporarily unavailable at the Upper River Valley Hospital. The latest closure begins this morning at 8 and continues until Monday, June 1st at 8 a.m. I'll have more on these and other stories coming up in the news.
0: Thanks very much, Sarah. Sarah Traynor there on the news desk for us on this Friday morning. Matt Tunnicliffe, how's the weather?
2: Dropped down to 0.6 degrees in Moncton, so just above freezing at this time. And the good news is temperature will start to rocket up to 16 degrees and sunny skies for the most part. But yeah, really right on the edge of the freezing mark at this point. Frost advisory continues through tonight as well, as we drop down to a low of 3 degrees tonight and 2 degrees on Saturday as well. So we're not out of the woods yet in terms of the frost advisory. But yes, beautiful weekend on the way. Sunny and 19 degrees on Saturday, mix of sun and cloud, and 21 degrees on Sunday. But look out for those cool winds still from the northwest, 20 gusting to 40 today, Khalil.
0: All right, thanks very much, Matt. It is coming up to 13 minutes now after 6 o'clock here on CBC Radio 1. This is Information Morning on a Friday morning. I'm your host, Khalil Akhtar. Well, usually calling something super would be a positive designation, but not when it comes to the climate phenomenon known as El Nino. Forecasters are predicting a possible record-breaking super El Nino for 2026, potentially lasting into 2027. For a closer look at what that means, we've reached Tanzina Mohsen. She's an associate professor of climatology at the University of Toronto Scarborough. Tanzina, hello.
3: Hi.
0: What is the El Nino phenomenon?
3: So El Nino is the warm phase of the El Nino Southern Oscillation, in short called it is called ENSO. It is a natural ocean atmosphere pattern in the tropical Pacific. And La Nina is the cold phase counterpart of ENSO. So it can vary in strength from weaker ones with generally small effects to stronger ones. And if you look at the past trends, say from 50 years of observation, El Nino and La Nina usually occur every 2 to 7 years and often last around 9 to 12 months. So during El Nino, usually what happens, the trade wind weakens and warm water shifts back east, and then upwelling also weakens near Americas. So how this affects the weather pattern? This may change where heat, clouds, and rainfall form over the Pacific, which ultimately affect the weather pattern around the world.
0: All right, so when we add the preface super here, what do we mean? Like, how could the event be different this year?
3: Right. So this year there is focused for this super or scientifically speaking, stronger El Nino. So the difference between a regular and super is really the intensity. So a regular El Nino warms the central eastern Pacific and shifts global rainfall and wind patterns, whereas a super one or a very strong El Nino has much larger warming, stronger disruption of tropical rainfall, and a greater chance of noticeable global impacts, such as higher global temperature, heavier rainfall in some regions, and drought in others. So in other words, we need to watch for extreme weather events.
0: So what does that mean, like, in terms of weather events? Like, what kind of extreme weather events are possible?
3: So El Nino can bring heavier rain and flooding to some regions while contributing to drought, heat, or reduced rainfall in others. So in general, during El Nino, warmer ocean water shifts, cloud formation, and rainfall towards the central and eastern Pacific. For North America, what does it mean?

0: foundations and soils, which can increase the fire risk when fuel and ignition sources are present. So then El Niño is best understood as the possible risk amplifier.
1: What about wildfire season in Canada? This is one that we think about certainly in New Brunswick these days, but really across this country, this becomes a question. What could a stronger El Niño event mean for fires in Canada?
0: So El Niño does not automatically mean more fires everywhere, because wildfire risk depends on hot, dry, and windy weather patterns as well, and also available vegetation as fuel, ignition sources. But what happens, El Niño can worsen wildfire risk in places where it brings heat or warmth, drought, and dry winds. So scientifically speaking, it depends really on the region. One thing I want to point here is the warmer climate may add another layer on this El Niño effect. So, for example, WMO, World Meteorological Organization, confirms that 2025 was the warmest year. So if we look back and check the data, what we see, the last 10 years were the warmest in the past century. So what is the connection with wildfire? We know that IPCC reports that compounds, hot, dry, and windy weather can be very hazardous for fire. So which we have seen in 2023, 2024, 2025, fire became more prevalent in places like BC or prairies. So this means a strong El Niño or super El Niño can occur on top of an already warmer climate system, making some extreme events more intense than they would have been in the past.
1: Well, Tanzina Mohsen, it's good to have you on the program. Thanks very much for taking the time.
0: Thank you.
1: Tanzina Mohsen, an associate professor of climatology at the University of Toronto, Scarborough. It is coming up to 19 minutes now after 6 o'clock. Let's turn to business news now. Here's Megan Reed.
2: Good morning. The CRTC, the Canadian Radio, Television and Telecommunications Commission, has finalized its Online Streaming Act. It sets out the rules for online streamers around Canadian content. 3 years in the making, the new guidelines require companies to promote Canadian and Indigenous content, make it easily identifiable, and contribute 15% of their Canadian revenue to support domestic programming. That's higher than the 5% baseline announced 2 years ago. The new rules apply to streamers and broadcasters with at least $25 million in annual Canadian broadcasting revenue. In other acronyms, the CPP, the Canadian Pension Plan, reported a return of 7.8% for its 2026 fiscal year, boosting its new assets to just under $8 billion. And while that sounds like a large number, the results did fall short of its benchmark portfolio, which had a return of 13% in the same time period. John Zechner, a money manager and chairman of J. Zechner Associates, was not impressed.
3: I can't give it a good grade, that's for sure. I give it a quite a poor grade. If I had to face a client today, you know, today, if I had my annual quarterly meeting with them and I had to be sitting in front of them and say, yeah, we missed your benchmark by, you know, 5 points last year, over 5 points, and I'm not sure what the 3 and 5 year numbers are or whatever, I'd be sitting there sort of, you know, okay, are we still going to have this fund after the meeting's over? I've been through enough of those pension meetings over the years and lots of times, yeah.
2: Zechner lays part of the blame on the fund's diversification out of Canada, which wasn't helped by our loonie as it rallied heavily against the U.S. greenback. Turning to tech, NVIDIA blew the barn doors off its second quarter earnings earlier this week. It was seen as a major test for artificial intelligence, and it passed decisively, beating on profit and revenue, increasing its quarterly dividend to 25 cents, with data center revenue nearly doubling. Tech analyst Ritesh Kotek says that the results show us that NVIDIA is going to continue to grow. As for the future, Kotek says it's clearly AI and data centers.
4: Not so much the LLMs, the large language models, but the tools, the infrastructure that powers it. And that's the space that NVIDIA has been playing in, making these chips that are absolutely essential for the AI space. And these numbers just goes to show us that there is a lot of hope when it comes to building out the infrastructure. It's forecasted that we're going to see more data centers, not less. And NVIDIA is clearly on the top of the food chain when it comes

0: to building out these chips.
1: Despite the impressive showing, NVIDIA's results garnered a muted reaction from Wall Street, falling over 1.5% yesterday. And finally, it's the end of an era for Schlitz Premium. Pabst Brewing, which brews the iconic beer, Schlitz, the one known for making Milwaukee famous, will brew its final 80-barrel batch this weekend, after more than 175 years in the business. Pabst says that it's making the move due to increasing costs on everything from shipping to ingredients. The company adds that the farewell batch will be using a composite recipe built from brewing logs dating back to 1948. How's that for a last call? For CBC Radio, I'm Megan Reed.
2: 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More business news online, cbc.ca/business. 22 minutes now after 6 o'clock, while country music features countless songs depicting incredible stories of hard-lived lives. A perfect example of that is the discography of the great, late George Jones. His songs take you on an emotional roller coaster, ranging from the deepest sadness to profound happiness. One of his songs in particular remains a benchmark for sad songs. His 1980 classic, He Stopped Loving Her Today. Rich Turfry explains how that song came to be in this edition of Rear View Mirror.
3: Country music legend George Jones released his first song in 1954.
4: Tell me why, baby, why, baby, why, baby, why you make me cry, baby, cry, baby.
3: After trying to find his voice for a few years, he scored his first number one hit in 1959. After 10 successful years in the business, the drinking started and things began to go downhill.
4: Well,

0: dog and he'd pass it around.
1: Toward the end of the 60s, Jones was working with a booking agency that also booked tours for singer Tammy Wynette. This meant that they crossed paths on the road frequently. Friendship turned into romance, and in 1969, Jones and Wynette were married. Wynette proved to be a positive influence on Jones. He was sober during most of their time together.
0: I'll never love another, even if I can. Oh, come to me, baby, I'm a one-woman man.
1: As a couple, George Jones and Tammy Wynette started touring together and recording together with a producer named Billy Sherrill. Sherrill produced Wynette's first number one hit, D-I-V-O-R-C-E.
2: Our D-I-V-O-R-C-E becomes final today.
1: By the mid-70s, Jones started drinking again, and he was also abusing drugs, and his behavior became very erratic. It was too much for Wynette, and in 1976, she and Jones divorced.

0: years later, at a time when Jones was an absolute mess and fading from the memories of country music fans, Billy Sherrill brought him a song that was written by the same team that wrote D-I-V-O-R-C-E for Tammy Wynette, Bobby Braddock, and Curly Puttman. Braddock admitted in an interview many years later that he didn't think the song was anything special when he wrote it. George Jones thought even less of it. He hated it.
1: I'm just trying to find myself before I get too old.
0: But on a fateful day in 1979, after fighting and fussing for a year and a half, it was finally time to record vocals for that song. Take one did not go well at all. Before recording take two, who should walk through the door into the studio but Tammy Wynette and her new husband?
1: Don't stop the music, let it play.
0: Jones could see them through the glass as he sang the second and final take. Sometime later, when the song was finally completed, Jones turned to Sherrill, looked him dead in the eye, and said, "No."

Jones was shocked when the song went to number one, and in time came to appreciate the song for turning his career around. In the same interview in which songwriter Bobby Braddock said he didn't think the song was anything special, he said this, quote, "In this instance, the artist and production elevated the song to a place it wouldn't have been otherwise. I really attribute so much of the success of this to George Jones and his producer, because after I heard it, I realized it was indeed something very special." Here's the song that is widely regarded within the country music establishment as the greatest country song of all time. This is "He Stopped Loving Her Today" by George Jones on Rearview Mirror. He said,

You know, she came to see him one last time. Oh, and we all wondered if she were. And it kept running through my mind. This time, he's over her for good.

0: Good morning. I'm Sarah Trainer, and this is the CBC New Brunswick News. It's 6:30. A committee of MLAs is going on the road to hear from New Brunswickers about the Official Languages Act. 3 days of hearings took place at the legislature this week, and the consultations will continue in 9 communities around the province next month. The last 2 reviews of the act took place behind closed doors, but this time the hearings are happening in full public view. Denis Lavoie appeared on behalf of an association of French-speaking lawyers and said the transparency was the right decision.
1: I think it needs to be publicly addressed. It's important for all citizens of New Brunswick, whatever first language is yours. I think it's a must, and it helps to educate the citizens of the issues that are present.
0: Witnesses who appeared this week called for the strengthening of the act in several ways, including more powers for the Official Languages Commissioner. There was also a call to clarify the law's application to nursing homes, though an association of nursing homes warned that's not as simple as it sounds. Paramedics in New Brunswick will soon be able to deliver life-saving drugs to patients experiencing certain types of heart attacks. The New Brunswick government announced it's investing $2.5 million to equip advanced care paramedics with pre-hospital thrombolytics, also known as clot busters. The medication breaks down blood clots and restores blood flow to the heart. It can help minimize damage and stop a heart attack that could be severe or fatal. Health Minister John Dornan says paramedics are often the first healthcare professionals on scene to evaluate and treat patients, so it's important they have the right tools. Premier Susan Holt says this change will be a game changer.
2: Oh, I think the results are very positive. If you look at the outcomes for patients who present having cardiac arrest and then our ability to serve them and the damage to their heart, their outcomes are much improved when you can deliver thrombolytics in that early stage of engagement with the patient, pre-hospital. As Dr. Dornan said, that means at the end of it all, they come out with a heart that hasn't had muscle or tissue damage to the same extent because that clot has been addressed.
0: Ambulance New Brunswick will start using thrombolytics this summer. Paramedics are already administering these medications in BC, Saskatchewan, Manitoba, Ontario, and Nova Scotia. Horizon Health Service says labor and birth services will be temporarily unavailable at the Upper River Valley Hospital. The latest closure begins today at 8 a.m. and continues until Monday morning. Patients who are pregnant will need to travel to the Dr. Everett Chalmers Hospital in Fredericton, but anyone experiencing an obstetrical emergency should call 911 or go to the nearest emergency department. If necessary, they will be transported by ambulance to the nearest labor and delivery unit. Horizon says the suspension of services is due to a staff shortage. Since 2021, the Upper River Valley Hospital has suspended its obstetric services at least once and as many as 5 times per year. A New Brunswick couple recently had to deliver their baby on the side of the Trans-Canada Highway because of a closure at the Waterville Hospital. In a statement to CBC, Health Minister John Dornan called what happened to them unacceptable. He says as of April 14th, 5 permanent physicians and 15 registered nurses were recruited to the Upper River Valley Hospital in the past fiscal year. A long-term locum physician was recruited for family medicine obstetrics, and another locum doctor joined the general surgery team. Several New Brunswick locations broke temperature records on Wednesday. The Fredericton International Airport was the province's hotspot on Wednesday at 32 degrees. Fredericton, Moncton, Grand-Manan, Cushbaquack, St. John, and St. Stephen all broke or tied daily temperature records. But then frost advisories were issued for the whole province. Jill Mapia is a Fredericton-based meteorologist with Environment Canada. She says temperature swings do happen this time of year.
3: If it would have been multiple days, it would have been probably more significant. I guess the fact that maybe somewhere like St. John, Graham and Anne, and St. Stephen, those sites all broke their records by several degrees. That's maybe the significance I could see out of this list.
0: Mapia says temperatures will warm back up to seasonal on the weekend. And a Halifax artist recently won a significant award at the Nova Scotia College of Art and Design. Abby Spooner turns Real Housewives stars into historical figures through crochet. CBC's reality TV historian Meg Campbell has the story.
4: Unlike some, Abby Spooner sees the artistic value in the Real Housewives franchise, and it served as inspiration for her artwork. Her crochet collection is titled Cohen's Crown Jewels, after Real Housewives executive producer Andy Cohen.
5: So this is Queen Nene I. It's a crocheted tapestry of Queen Elizabeth I with the face of Nene Leakes of the Real Housewives of Atlanta. She just won the 2026 NASCAD Art Award.
4: Nene Leakes is only one of many housewives who have had their royal portraits crocheted. Spooner says these works take over 100 hours and are created to look like oil paintings.
5: They're artificial in nature, and I wanted that to reflect sort of the artificial nature of reality television. So I do call these my oil paintings because acrylic yarn is made from petroleum.
4: After her work was recognized by her school, newly graduated Spooner has some big crocheting ambitions.
5: So my plan is to keep crocheting, specifically the Real Housewives, but also there's just like so much more in the like Bravo cinematic universe.
4: Spooner says her artwork may be niche, but can be understood by those with a specific artistic eye. Meg Campbell, CBC News, Halifax.
0: And that's the CBC News for New Brunswick.
6: Thanks very much, Sarah. Sarah Trainer there on the news desk for us on this Friday morning edition of Information Morning. I'm your host, Khalil Akhtar, here on the program, here with Matt Tunnicliffe. How's it going, Matt?
7: Is it crocheting weather? Maybe.
6: I mean, the crochet people would say it's always crocheting
7: weather.
6: It's
7: always
6: weather.
7: Crocheting time, exactly.
6: You just change up what you're crocheting.
7: It's true. It's true.
6: Winter hats in the wintertime and, I don't know.
7: Summer wool things in the summer.
6: Yeah, I'm not sure what, but yeah. I'm sure there's something.
7: I'm sure. 1 degree in Moncton right now, and 2 degrees in Bathurst. Looking a high of 16 degrees in the southeast, 14 degrees in the north. Sunny skies, beautiful day. Northwest winds, though, 20 gusting to 40 will make things feel a little chillier. We shall see. Frost warning continues, though, as we're looking for a low of +3 tonight and +2 on Saturday night, but a beautiful weekend on the way. 19 degrees and sunny on Saturday, 21 degrees and a mix of sun and cloud on Sunday before we're back to the showers on Monday, Khalil. And, you know, sunset, 8:53 p.m. tonight.
6: Mm-hmm.
7: Next week, we may break the 9 o'clock barrier.
6: Oh, my.
7: Keep an eye on that.
6: Yeah, coming up to the proper start of summer here. Thanks very much, Matt. It is 22 minutes now before 7 o'clock. Let's turn to sports now. John Hancock, hello.
8: Morning.
6: And boy, a convincing win for the Montreal Canadiens to open this up.
8: Yeah, I must admit I'm surprised, but maybe the Hurricanes were just, I don't know, not ready after almost 2 weeks off. Yeah. A rust set in.
6: Yeah.
8: 6-2 Montreal, 4 goals in the first period. You knew the Hurricanes were in trouble at that point. Cole Caulfield and Philippe Deneau scored goals in the first 4 minutes. Texier and Demidov scored later in the period. And Juraj Slafkovský scored 2 in the third. Coach Martin St-Louis was asked if he was surprised at his team's quick start.
9: The group felt after game one in Buffalo that emotionally we weren't where we needed to be. And it's not something that I felt personally because I'm not in the dressing room for that long. I come in, speak to the team, you know, but like I'm not in there. So they handled that on their own, you know. And I feel as a coach, you don't need to try to control everything. You have to lean on the, you know, your group, the leaders and stuff. And they must have done that.
8: Game 2 Saturday night, and Vegas plays at Colorado tonight. Game 2 of the Western Final with Vegas up 1-0. Canada stayed undefeated, but just barely, at the World Men's Hockey Championship in Switzerland. Mark Scheifele scored 3 goals, including the winner in overtime. Canada avoided being upset with a 6-5 win over Norway. It was Canada's fourth straight win. Ryan O'Reilly scored the tying goal with a minute 39 left in the third to force the overtime. Gabe Vilardi and Dylan Cousins also scored. Slovakia beat Denmark and moved into a tie with Canada for top spot in their pool. Czechia is just a point back. Finland's leading the other pool with a 4-0 record. Beat Latvia 7-1. Canada's next game is this morning, 11:20 Atlantic against Slovenia. Memorial Cup Canadian Major Junior Hockey Championship gets underway tonight in Kelowna, with the OHL champion Kitchener Rangers facing the team, host team, the Kelowna Rockets. It'll be at 10 o'clock Atlantic. Kitchener head coach Jussi Ahokas says he has two players on his team with Memorial Cup experience, Sam O'Reilly and Jack Pridham.
10: They're both winners. Sam, three-time OHL champion, Mem Cup champion. They bring a lot of experience, both great persons. They bring a lot of leadership, 19-year-old players. They've been here. They've seen it, what it takes to win. So it's, I would say, a really big factor for us that we got them.
8: On Saturday, the Western Hockey League champion Everett Silvertips will play the Quebec Maritimes champion Chicoutimi. All round-robin games will be at the same start time. Late for us. And in basketball, in the WNBA, Toronto Tempo lost 172 to the Minnesota Lynx, Toronto's worst loss in their first season in the league. Tempo had won their previous two road games. Their record drops to 3-3. The Lynx had a balanced attack, five players scoring in double digits. Kia Nurse led Toronto with 23 points off the bench, and rookie Kiki Rice had 11. The Tempo return home to host the other expansion team, Portland. That game will be on Saturday. NBA playoffs, Josh Hart scored a playoff career-high 26 points, helping the New York Knicks beat Cleveland 109-93. The Knicks are up 2-0, trying to reach the NBA Finals for the first time since 1999. Game 3 in Cleveland Saturday. San Antonio Spurs host Oklahoma City Thunder in the third game of the Western Conference Final tonight. Series tied 1-1. In the Canadian Elite Basketball League, Brampton Honey Badgers beat the Ottawa Blackjacks 93-90. Brampton 3-0 to start the season. In the other game, the Scarborough Shooting Stars beat Saskatoon Mamba 107-103. That was Saskatoon's fourth straight loss, Scarborough's third straight win. Blue Jays earned a split of their four-game series at Yankee Stadium. George Springer homered. Vladimir Guerrero Jr. reached base three times. And the Jays shut out the Yankees 2-0. Toronto went to their bullpen, highlighted by a career-best 4 1/3 innings from Spencer Miles. They held New York to just three hits. Braden Fisher and rookie Adam Mackel both pitched an inning and a third. Tyler Rogers and Jeff Hoffman finished up the shutout. Kevin Gausman will get the start for the Jays when they host an interleague series this weekend against Pittsburgh. Game one tonight at Rogers Centre. And Formula One's Canadian Grand Prix takes place this weekend at Circuit Gilles Villeneuve in Montreal. The event runs today through Sunday. Ferrari, McLaren, and Red Bull are in pursuit behind Mercedes, which is already 70 points clear of second-place Ferrari in the constructors' standings. And it's another homecoming for Lance Stroll of Montreal, whose billionaire father, Lawrence Stroll, owns the Aston Martin Formula One team. Lance earned his first career points in Montreal in 2017, but he hasn't reached the podium since 2020. Weather forecast for the race calls for periods of rain, and the race coverage on Sunday is at 4:30 Atlantic time on TSN5. Other racing news, Kyle Busch, a two-time Cup Series champion who won more races than anyone across NASCAR's three national series, has died at 41. Apparently died after being hospitalized. No cause of death was given. Tennis, Victoria Mboko beat fellow Canadian Leila Fernandez 6-4, 6-4. Semifinal play at the Strasbourg tournament. Both players have been seeded in the main draw of the upcoming French Open that starts on Sunday. And Canadian golfer Mackenzie Hughes is in the mix early at the PGA's Byron Nelson. Hughes shot an opening round of 6-under. He's 2 strokes back of the leader, Brooks Koepka. There you go, Khalil. Hope you have a good weekend.
6: Thanks very much, John. See you next week.
8: See you Monday.
6: John Hancock there on the sports desk for us on this Friday morning. It is coming up to 15 minutes now before the hour. Well, you may have seen the headlines. Companies like Signal and NordVPN threatening to pull out of Canada over the federal government's proposed lawful access legislation. That's Bill C-22. The bill is also drawing the attention of U.S. lawmakers. Francis Sims covers technology for us. Francis, hello.
11: Hello.
6: So remind me, what is the federal government trying to accomplish with Bill C-22?
11: Bill C-22 is called the Lawful Access Bill, and it was tabled just in March. It has two parts. Part one makes it easier for police and CSIS to get subscriber information and metadata. And so think, for example, you have, you know, your son or daughter is a victim of cyberbullying, right, or something like that. Well, if somebody on Instagram is posting information about them, that account is possibly anonymous, and it's very difficult for law enforcement to go and get that information from these platforms. The police might go, and right now there's no obligation on the platform side to retain any of that information. And so what the police and the government is saying is that these companies, for some of the companies, they may have to retain that subscriber information for up to 1 year. And at the very least, they have to provide things like the metadata, which could be like the IP address, the username, the websites that have visited. And you can imagine if it's an anonymous account where somebody was a victim of cyberbullying, that might be very helpful for the police to figure that part out. That's part one. So they're trying to help with crimes like that or sextortion or harassment. Part two is they want to have some providers build a framework so that they can effectively, with a warrant, surveil what somebody might be communicating. So part one is just the information about the type of communication. Part two is some platform providers like WhatsApp may have to, you know, basically be wiretapped and provide access to that communication in a real-time basis with a warrant. The challenge, though, is that many of those platforms have encrypted communications, and in some cases, the providers don't even know what those encryption codes are. So the federal government is effectively asking for potentially a brand new system or architecture to be put in place to allow them to chase down criminals when things like this happen.
6: So tell me why tech companies then are criticizing this bill. They're even threatening to leave the Canadian market.
11: Yeah, and I think the crux of it is, so the first part, retaining the metadata, I don't think it's really that big of a deal. Like, there's two big parts here. One is because that's, you know, if somebody's being hurt online, you want to be able to figure out who that person is. Part two is the controversial part, which is the ability to create a framework or an architecture where they could potentially get that unencrypted communication. The reason the tech companies are pushing back is they're saying that if they create a system that allows the government potentially, or the police under a warrant to get access to that communication, they're also creating a potential hole or a vulnerability for attackers to get in. And just before the last election in the United States, there was this suspected Chinese nation state attack, went by the name of Salt Typhoon, where they got into the telecom networks and the same things that they might use to wiretap phone communications, they were able to get access to and apparently tap the conversations of like Donald Trump and Mike Pence. That's the kind of things the tech companies are saying is if we build this architecture that allows for this to happen, we might be at risk of somebody coming in and doing that in a way that's, you know, that's harmful. That's number one. And number two, many of these companies pride themselves on encrypted communication. That's something for the customers that many customers want. And they're saying that if they start to go down that path, then they're not providing that service any longer. And it's, you know, it's going to impact their brand. And what that's part of the reason why many of them are saying they're threatening to leave.
6: Does that hold water, though? I mean, you know about the U.S. Cloud Act. This is that act that compels these companies to hand over user data when asked. So in a way, this already exists. Why are they taking exception with C-22?
11: Yeah, so the Cloud Act lets American authorities compel U.S. tech companies to hand over data they have, even if it's stored overseas.
6: Yes.
11: So think about something like OpenAI. They have lots of servers all around the world, but they're an American company, so the government could say, give me all your data. The difference, though, is that the Cloud Act doesn't say anything about encryption. So in principle, it doesn't give U.S. law enforcement the power to force Apple or, say, Meta to break their own encryption protocols to give that data. Because if the police come looking for the data, it does them do them a lot of good if they can't read and interpret that data. And that's really where the difference is here. So the U.S. has pushed back and said, and they tried to pass this through Congress a few times, and they've never been successful, similar types of laws. So in Canada, they would really be pushing the envelope. And there's been already friction in other parts of the world where the UK has tried to do something like this. Other jurisdictions have tried. So it's really the bleeding edge of what government is trying to do. And these tech companies just don't want to have anything to do with it.
6: And then on that question of the threat to leave the Canadian market, what would that mean for Canadians if these companies were to make good on that threat?
11: Yeah, so if Signal, which is an encrypted platform, or WhatsApp pull out, which is one of the threats, you know, it's not really just the tech enthusiasts who lose access. I know there's many Canadians around the country that use WhatsApp, for example. Uh-huh. But it's also journalists, domestic violence survivors, people that want to make sure that they're able to message others safely and with anonymity. So there's lots of really good reasons to have anonymity-based platforms. And if those companies pull out, that's potentially problematic for a whole wide range of Canadians. And what Apple's doing is, you know, they're maybe threatening of pulling out. They're not going to pull out. But what Apple do is they may remove their encrypted cloud features. So many Canadians use those features. When they use Apple, they store their data on the cloud. It's encrypted. And Apple's saying, well, if you're going to force this law in, then we're just going to remove that encryption, which creates a different kind of vulnerability for people that have their data stored on the cloud.
6: And yeah, for Canadians, there is a broad expectation that, you know, a WhatsApp message is private, that it ought to be private. I wonder what concerns come up in this bill and how it would affect Canadians' online expectation of privacy in those spaces.
11: Yeah, I think what we're starting to see around the world is governments coming in and pushing against these encryption methods. And I think, although we're hearing a lot in the news about what Canada's doing, other jurisdictions are doing it. And just like we saw, I think, with, you know, you can't walk down the street without being videotaped from your doorbell cameras, from people holding their Meta Ray-Ban glasses up. And unfortunately, we're entering this era of hyper-surveillance, and it's already sort of in the physical world with all these cameras. And now what we're starting to see is that governments are starting to say we need to have the same kind of access to the digital world. So it's not great for Canadians who want these private communications, but I understand what the government is trying to do. They're trying to protect our young people that are getting, you know, potentially cyber-bullied every day.
6: Yeah.
11: And it's not a clear answer. Where is that balance? I don't know. And you just hope that the government's going to figure it out.
6: Yeah, so Bill C-22, not law yet. How likely do you think it is that it will emerge with some of these concerns addressed?
11: Yeah, so BC-22, they said they're not going to introduce any systemic vulnerabilities, which means backdoors that attackers can get in. I suspect what they'll do is they'll have some sort of middle ground. They'll probably force these providers to make sure they retain the metadata, like the IP addresses, names, emails, those kinds of things, because technically the companies don't have to retain that. It's only if they want to now. I think something like that will happen. This whole being able to break encryption piece, I don't think that's going to move forward, not at least in the short term. But we have to wait to see what happens.
6: Francis, it's good to talk to you. Thanks very much.
11: Yeah, thanks for having me.
6: Francis Sims, our technology columnist here on the program. He's the Associate Dean of the Faculty of Applied Sciences and Technology at Humber Polytechnic. It is coming up to 6 minutes now before the hour here on CBC Radio 1. Let's hear about some events coming up nearby.
12: Hey there, CBC listeners. Remember Lauren Elliott, madly off in all directions? Hilarious. 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You won't want to miss the Fixer Upper, so join us for some laughter.
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6: Thanks very much for those calls. 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Record it there, and we will put it on the radio. It is 5 minutes now before 7 o'clock here on CBC Radio 1. It's a Friday morning heading into the weekend, and Tina Simkin here to check out the weather forecast with us. Tina, hello.
14: Hello, good morning. Happy Friday. Mm-hmm. It's a cold start this morning, so you want to be prepared for that. Our temperatures have dropped near or below freezing in many locations. It's 1 in Moncton, 0 in Sussex. Miramichi holding at 2, as is Bathurst and Charlotte to Dalhousie and even Campbellton, all between 1 and 2 degrees. But there are readings, say like Doaketown at minus 2, Edmundston this morning minus 4. That will induce a lot of frost out there. And I do think that tonight we're still vulnerable to frost. So all you gardeners and everyone that does agriculture tonight is probably paying a lot of attention to the overnight lows. And I think we're still at risk, not only tomorrow morning, but maybe even into Sunday morning, although our winds shift direction and we are changing this cooler air mass that's overhead now that will be starting to push out on Saturday during the day into Sunday. So we'll feel the difference. The humidity is going to start to climb ever so slightly by the end of the weekend. Not so much today. We still have that northwesterly wind, and it's going to be gusty at times, 20 gusting up to 40 kilometers per hour. But by the afternoon, the sun angle will be high in the sky, and that's going to do its job and do a whole lot of work. And our temperature should climb to around 16 degrees, just a few degrees shy of where we should be. Our average high this time of year is 19. The average overnight low should be around 6. So both our daytime highs and our overnight lows are running a little bit below where we should be. But what's really hurt is the overnight lows, especially in those areas where the temperatures are near or just below freezing. It will drop to around 3 degrees overnight tonight. And again, in those low-lying areas away from the coast or over higher terrain, the temperatures will be near freezing, if not below. The winds do subside overnight tonight. They come northerly at around 20 kilometers per hour. On Saturday, we get back to more sunshine in the morning, but a little bit of a mix of sun and clouds in the afternoon with a high of 19. And then Sunday, we get that return of a southerly wind. We climb to 21 degrees, but the clouds will be back and on the increase. It does look like rain will be heading our way for Monday, but warmer temperatures and warmer overnight lows Sunday night into Monday.
6: All right. Thanks very much, Tina.
14: You're welcome.
6: Have a good weekend.
14: I was about to say the same thing. You too. Thanks.
6: Tina Simkin, our morning meteorologist there with us on this Friday morning. Well, there is lots to come on the program in the next hour. We're going to talk about language in this province, bilingualism, back on the political agenda in New Brunswick. But there is a twist this time around. The Holt Liberals are having a more open discussion than any government in decades on this topic. It is a perennial hot-button political issue in the province. The Holt government reviewing the Official Languages Act, and they say they're ready to hear whatever New Brunswickers have to say on those questions. Jacques Poitras with us in the next half hour to unpack all of that. Also ahead on the program, we're going to talk about clot-busting drugs. Patients experiencing certain types of heart attacks will soon be able to receive clot-busting medications by advanced care paramedics. Ambulance New Brunswick will begin carrying thrombolytics this summer. We'll hear from a paramedic after the 7:30 news to talk about thrombolytics, what they are and how they work, and the fact that New Brunswickers now have access to them from paramedics. A little bit later on, we're going to talk about photography and a major photography award landing in Sackville with a Mount Allison professor. It's Canada's most prestigious annual photography award. And it now belongs to Mount Allison professor Karen Stentiford. Karen Stentiford joining me for a conversation after 8 o'clock this morning. Stay tuned.

Good morning. I'm Khalil Akhtar. Welcome to Information Morning for this Friday morning. It's May 22nd. Coming up in this, the second hour of the program, are you wishing that your neighbor would just mow their lawn? Well, maybe they're participating in No Mow May, an annual initiative encouraged in many New Brunswick municipalities designed to help pollinators. We'll hear from an applied research scientist about its impact. Also ahead, bilingualism is back on the political agenda in New Brunswick with a twist this time. The Holt Liberals are having a more open discussion than any government in decades on that topic. That story up next.

0: First of all, let's check in on news headlines on this Friday morning. Sarah Traynor, good morning.
1: Good morning. Horizon Health Service says labor and birth services will be temporarily unavailable at the Upper River Valley Hospital. The latest closure begins this morning at 8 and continues until Monday, June 1st at 8 a.m. Since 2021, the Upper River Valley Hospital has suspended its obstetrics services at least once and as many as five times per year. A New Brunswick couple recently had to deliver their baby on the side of the Trans-Canada Highway because of a closure at the Waterville Hospital. And the Canadian Hurricane Center is predicting a slightly below average hurricane season because of the anticipated arrival of a disruptive El Nino climate pattern. But a senior meteorologist says Canadians should not let their guard down. The Atlantic hurricane season starts June 1st and ends November 30th. I'll have more on these and other stories coming up in the news.
0: Thanks very much, Sarah. Sarah Traynor there. On the news desk for us on this Friday morning, Matt Tunnicliffe, how is the weather forecast?
2: Up to 2.1 degrees at the airport at this hour, which is better than the 0.6 degrees we were at the last hour. So we're out of the frost zone, I would say. But the frost warnings still continue, looking for a low of 3 tonight and 2 degrees on Saturday night. So still some cool nights ahead. But you're not here to hear that. You're here to hear the highs. 16 degrees and sunny today. Still a northwest wind, 20 gusting to 40, so a little bit chillier. But a beautiful weekend on the way. 19 degrees and sunny on Saturday. 21 degrees with a mix of sun and cloud on Sunday. But then clouding over on Sunday, and the shower should return on Monday to give us a little bit of watering for the garden.
0: Mm. All right, thanks very much, Matt. It is 13 minutes now after 7 o'clock here on CBC Radio 1. Well, bilingualism is back on the political agenda in New Brunswick, and this time members of the legislature will hear directly from the public on what can be a hot-button issue. A committee of MLAs plans to tour the province as part of a review of the Official Languages Act and kind of open, the kind of open process politicians have avoided in the past. The CBC's provincial affairs reporter Jacques Poitras is here this morning with more on this. Jacques, hello.
3: Good morning.
0: So Jacques, there was a review of the Act just 4 or 5 years ago. Why another one right now?
3: Well, the Act requires a review every 10 years, but in the last scheduled review under the Higgs government, the independent commissioners recommended another one in 5 years. I think there's another reason beneath the surface, which is that the Higgs government did not do a lot substantively to add to the Act. In fact, it didn't do anything. It just created a secretariat for official languages within the civil service. But there were no actual substantive changes that Francophone organizations had been calling for. And they certainly didn't see Blaine Higgs and his government as very sympathetic to their cause. Here's something Higgs said during debate about the last review.
4: There was a lot of concern about, oh, you're going to take away this, you're not going to recognize that, you're going to remove this. Mr. Speaker, no one has lost anything, not one single thing. And that should be important.
3: So it's true that nothing was taken away in the last review. Higgs didn't repeal anything. But in the view of Francophone activists, there was no progress either. And now the Liberals are in power. There's a sizable Francophone contingent in the Holt Liberal caucus. There seems to be a lot of pent-up expectations that now something will happen.
0: Yeah, so tell me about those expectations. What are some of the issues that groups are advancing right now?
3: Many of these are long-standing issues. There's the idea of enforcement powers for the official languages commissioner, who at the moment can recommend something but can't do anything to force it to happen. There's an association of Francophone lawyers who's calling for all court decisions to be published in both languages promptly. Right now, only the Court of Appeal does that. There's a push to clarify how official bilingualism applies to nursing homes. They are private, but they provide a service on behalf of the province, and therefore they are subject to the Act. So some of these ideas would be simple. Some would be very complicated. Some would be expensive. The theme from many of the groups that appeared this week at the committee is that, yes, there's legal equality, like equality is in the law, but on the ground, real equality hasn't been achieved yet. And some of these things need to happen to get there.
0: But Chuck, there is something new about these hearings, right?
3: Yes. Doing it in public is kind of a novelty. Ah. The adoption of the current Act in 2002 came after a debate in the legislature. It was adopted unanimously. then the first 10-year mandatory review in 2012 was done by a committee of MLAs, but it happened

0: People have different position. There's a spectrum of position.
1: Now, when Maricol Blay was talking about past history, she was referring to the last major public consultation on language issues way back in the 1980s. There was a government commissioned report that made very far-reaching recommendations on language duality, which is to say distinct English and French government functions far beyond the idea of serving the public in the language of their choice. There was a huge backlash against that when a subsequent committee, then held public hearings into that report. There were meetings where there was pushing and shoving, and the police were called. At one meeting, someone threw an egg at the stage at the committee. Those recommendations were not implemented, but the spectacle of those hearings seemed to make some politicians very cautious about opening this kind of topic to full public participation in subsequent years. When Premier Brian Gallant found himself faced with several language controversies during his time in office, he generally avoided talking about the topic other than in a couple of speeches. And later on, he seemed to acknowledge that had been a mistake.
2: I should have spoken more about bilingualism. I should have talked more about its benefits to our economy and to our social fabric. I also should have more frequently acknowledged the concerns of some with regards to how they felt bilingualism was impacting their lives in a negative way, while also publicly busting some of the myths surrounding bilingualism.
1: So that's Brian Gallant with his regrets in November 2018, the very day his government was voted out of office in a confidence vote in the legislature.
3: So what about now? What is the mood at the hearing so far?
1: It's been pretty respectful and calm. I think everybody seems to be making an effort to not be provocative and not be polarizing. The open public nature of the discussion is just interesting to watch. And it seems to be just fine with everybody who's participating, including Denis Lavoie, president of the Association of French-Speaking Jurists.
4: Look, it's superb. I think it needs to be publicly addressed. It's important for all citizens of New Brunswick, whatever first language is yours. I think it's a must, and it helps to educate the citizens of the issues that are present.
1: And Khalil, here's the Liberal Committee Chair, MLA Benoit Bourque, acknowledging the issue can blow up, but feeling that this is going to be fine.
5: The risk is there, I agree. But I think also the reward is greater. So because of that, I think it's worth doing it. And I think, you know, the good news is you know, there is a majority of New Brunswickers that feel that bilingualism and, you know, the Official Languages Act is a positive thing for New Brunswick.
1: Now, we'll see if that sentiment prevails because, you know, politics is very polarized everywhere these days. Social media can amplify misinformation. Back in the 1980s, misunderstandings about this issue could go viral before we thought of the term viral for it.
6: Yeah.
1: We'll see what happens next. The hearings this week are done, but in mid-June, the committee is going to go on the road for 2 weeks and tour the province in a number of communities to hear directly from New Brunswickers in person. And Premier Susan Holt says this is about, you know, one of her mantras, listening, and we'll see if she likes everything she hears.
3: Jacques, thanks for this.
1: Thank you.
3: Jacques Poitras, our provincial affairs reporter here at CBC New Brunswick.

0: It is 21 minutes now after 7 o'clock here on CBC Radio 1. This is Information Morning on a Friday morning. I'm your host, Khalil Akhtar. Well, April inflation data shows prices rose 2.8%. That's driven mostly by higher gas prices. With rising prices, many Canadian families are feeling stretched. Our personal finance columnist, Rubina Ahmed Haq, shares hacks on how to save money during inflationary times.
1: Life is expensive. Most of us don't need official data to tell us that. Grocery shopping, eating out, buying household items, and the big one, filling up at the gas station, have all become eye-popping experiences when you get your bill. The latest data from

0: Statistics Canada shows inflation continues to rise. Gas prices are the biggest culprit. Food inflation is still higher than headline inflation, and the expectation is that things will get worse over the summer.
1: Gas prices are going to be elevated as long as the sort of the conflict in the Middle East persists.
0: Claire Fan is a senior economist with RBC. She says Canadian families should brace for higher prices beyond gas. Inflationary pressures will start to affect many more parts of our lives. Fan worries that this could lead to a slowdown in spending, which is bad for the economy.
1: That's when demand gets destructed, which essentially is when we're starting to see a scale back in sort of spending on non-gasoline components. Think about it this way. Some households might decide to, let's say, get less takeouts essentially, or spend a little less on their clothing just in order to make their gasoline bills.
0: Canadians looking for ways to save during rising inflation can take some proactive steps. Many of those don't involve changing your lifestyle at all. It's just about making tweaks to your everyday habits.
2: I think the first advice I would give, and it's not the most helpful or soothing, is just to buckle up.
0: Clay Jarvis is a personal finance expert with NerdWallet, a tech company that helps Canadians budget and save money. He says if you're feeling the pressure of inflation on your household's bottom line, the first thing you do is determine where your money is going. That starts with creating a budget. Jarvis also recommends spending in a way that will save you money.
2: Maybe to swap out your current credit card for one that gets you a 3 or 4 cents per liter discount on gas. And there, at least when you're filling up, you're getting a little bit of money back, you know, or maybe you're getting some cash back, which is not necessarily going to improve your bottom line, but at least you're earning some rewards.
0: Other expert recommendations to fight higher inflation: use the one store, one flyer rule. Pick the store with the best deals and stick to it. Studies show that going from store to store, even if something is cheaper there, will cost you more as you are tempted to buy something you don't need. Meal plan. Don't waste food and cut back on driving when you can. Jarvis says when prices are high, the need to plan is even greater.
2: I would look at, you know, the summer and the fall and whatever else you have to spend money on, the way you would a major purchase. Like, let's say you're planning for a trip next year, or you're getting ready to get married, and you start putting your money aside ahead of time because you know it's going to be expensive.
0: Both experts say now is not the time to take on unnecessary debt. If you can, pay down high interest debt as fast as possible. When the economy slows down, it's your debts that start to feel unmanageable. Fan says there is some good news for Canadians this summer. Shelter costs and rents to some extent have come down, and travel costs are down as well.
1: The good news, I think, is also the fact that some of the other recreation components, for example, travel services. So these include your hotel expenses, your traveler accommodation, and travel tour prices. So especially travel tours, actually well below where they were a year ago in April. So it was 11% below.
0: Dealing with higher prices is not fun, but with some easy swaps, every Canadian family can feel better that they are saving money where they can. For CBC Radio, I'm Rabina Ahmad-Huck.
3: Thanks very much, Rabina. It is 25 minutes now after the hour. And yes, we've been talking about payphones on the show this week. There's still a lot of them out there. The topic stemmed from our conversation this week about AI, social media, and smartphones. Here's another email we received, this one from Miguel Bork. Miguel writing, I've actually had a bit of a fancy for finding payphones in their natural habitat. Here's a few I was able to find on my travels. The first one, I guess they are only Superman changing rooms, as there is actually no phone inside of them, are from St. Andrews, NB. These are pictures of phone booths that he's sent in, empty phone booths. Second one, in use, was in Percé, Quebec. Third one is on Champlain Street next to the Dairy Queen and appears to still be working. Last is in Saint-Marie-de-Kent and is a convertible model. I really enjoyed this talk about this mostly forgotten relic of history. I remember using the old collect call trick in order to let my parents know I was safe, calling collect, and then recording a message such as, "Hi, I'm safe, going to Jeff's house back around 7.
4: No, it was more like, "Hi, you're going to Jeff's house back around 7. Like,
3: yeah, you got to be quick. You got to squeeze it in that little space they used to give you for the collect call. Thanks very much, Miguel, for that trip down memory lane. And thanks for the photos. Great to...
4: I like all the branding. Bell Alliant, Telus, NBTEL.
3: Yes.
4: Yeah.
3: Some of it changed. Some of it updated. Some of it not. All frozen in time at one time or another. info@ammoncton.cbc.ca. Send us your payphones. Payphones you've spotted out in the wild, regardless of the condition and state of affairs, 853-6636 if you want to give us a call.

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1: Good morning. I'm Sarah Traynor, and this is the CBC New Brunswick News. It's 7:30. A committee of MLAs has wrapped up 3 days of hearings at the legislature on the Official Languages Act. And next month, the consultation process will hit the road around the province. As Jacques Poitras reports, the approach is a shift from previous reviews of the act.
2: Look, it's super.
3: Denis Lavoie of the Association of French-Speaking Lawyers applauded the open public process, a process he took part in with an appearance at the committee this week. The 2002 language law requires reviews every 10 years. The last two did not happen in public.
4: This is not an easy subject.
3: In 2012, the then PC Attorney General, Marie-Claude Blais, argued closed-door hearings were necessary.
4: We all know in past history how this can bring out people have different positions.
3: She was referring to language consultations in the mid-1980s that featured shouting, shoving, an egg tossed at commissioners, and the police being called. Current Liberal Committee Chair Benoit Bourque says language issues can be polarizing, but transparency is important.
5: The risk is there, I agree, but I think also the reward is greater.
3: This week's hearings featured many Francophone organizations looking for expansions to the Act. Next month, the committee will travel to 9 communities around the province, from Grand Falls and Caraquet to St. John and Woodstock, to hear directly from New Brunswickers. Jacques Poitras, CBC News, Fredericton.
1: Advanced care paramedics in New Brunswick will soon be able to deliver a drug that can reduce the damage done by certain types of heart attacks. The New Brunswick government is investing $2.5 million toward allowing some first responders to provide pre-hospital thrombolytics, also known as clot busters. The medication breaks down blood clots and restores blood flow to the heart. This can help minimize damage and stop a heart attack that could be severe or fatal. Health Minister John Dornan says paramedics are often the first healthcare professionals on scene when a heart attack occurs.
6: The heart is served by 3 arteries. The heart needs oxygen as well, and it gets it through these arteries. What happens in a heart attack is that those arteries get blocked, 1, 2, maybe 3. And when that happens, you start to get pain because your heart is suffocating, doesn't have enough oxygen. That pain continues. Oxygen helps a bit. But when you give these clot buster thrombolytics, it goes right to the clot, dissolves it, and instantly you have an improvement in flow to that area of the heart. So when you do that, not only do you save a life, but you save the function of that area that's supplied by your heart arteries.
1: Ambulance New Brunswick will start using thrombolytics this summer. Paramedics are already using these medications in BC, Saskatchewan, Manitoba, Ontario, and Nova Scotia. Horizon Health Service says labor and birth services will be temporarily unavailable at the Upper River Valley Hospital. The latest closure begins at 8 o'clock this morning and continues until Monday, June 1st at 8 a.m. Patients who are pregnant will need to travel to the Dr. Everett Chalmers Hospital in Fredericton. But anyone experiencing an obstetrical emergency should call 911 or go to the nearest emergency department. If necessary, they will be transported by ambulance to the nearest labor and delivery unit. Horizon says the suspension of services is due to a staff shortage. Since 2021, the Upper River Valley Hospital has suspended its obstetrics services at least once and as many as 5 times per year. A New Brunswick couple recently had to deliver their baby on the side of the Trans-Canada Highway because of an earlier closure. In a statement to CBC, Health Minister John Dornan called what happened to them unacceptable. He says as of April 14th, 5 permanent physicians and 15 registered nurses were recruited to the Upper River Valley Hospital in the past fiscal year. A long-term locum physician was recruited for family medicine obstetrics, and another locum doctor joined the general surgery team. 7 New Brunswick locations broke or tied daily temperature records this week. Doaketown tied its record from 2003 of 31 Celsius. Fredericton, Moncton, Grandmanan, Cushabaquack, St. John, and St. Stephen all broke records. Moncton broke a record that was set in 1931. That record of 28.9 was replaced by a temperature of 31.4 degrees Celsius. Jill Mapia is a Fredericton-based meteorologist. She says it isn't uncommon to see 30-degree days in May.
2: If it would have been multiple days, it would have been probably more significant. I guess the fact that maybe somewhere like St. John, Grandmanan, and St. Stephen, those sites all broke their records by several degrees. That's maybe the significance I could see out of this list.
1: Mapia says March, April, and May often see large swings in temperature, and that's the case for this week as an Environment Canada frost advisory is in place this morning. And the Canadian Hurricane Centre has released its forecast for this year's hurricane season. It's expecting a below-average season because of the expected development of El Niño in the Pacific Ocean. They say that while Atlantic Ocean temperatures are expected to remain quite warm, this Pacific weather pattern can limit storm formation. The hurricane season runs from June 1st to November 30th, with an expected 8 to 14 named storms, 3 to 6 hurricanes, and 1 to 3 major hurricanes in the North Atlantic. Environment and Climate Change Canada says people should prepare ahead of time because even a single storm can have significant impacts. And that's the CBC News for New Brunswick.
0: Thanks very much, Sarah. Sarah Trainer there on the news desk for us on this Friday morning. This is Information Morning. I'm your host, Khalil Akhtar, and I'm here with Matt Tunnicliffe. Matt, how's the weather?
7: Sunny skies across the board, looking at a lot of twos and threes on the board. 3 degrees in Campbellton, 3 degrees in Bathurst and Miramichi, 2 degrees in Moncton, and 3 in Sackville and Alma at this hour. So, yeah, going for a high of 16 degrees in the southeast, 14 degrees in the north. Sunny skies, northwest winds, which will cool things off. But really, the story is still the frost warning, which continues, looking for a low of 3 tonight and 2 degrees on Saturday night. But the weekend, for the most part, looks really good. We've got light winds overnight as well, so maybe a light wind day tomorrow. 19 degrees is your high tomorrow, and 21 degrees is your high on Sunday as clouds start to move in on Sunday, which will bring showers on Monday, Khalil.
0: All right, thanks very much, Matt. It is 23 minutes now before the hour before 8 o'clock here on CBC Radio 1. Well, advanced care paramedics in New Brunswick will soon be equipped with thrombolytics, also known as clot busters. The province says this will allow them to deliver faster, life-saving cardiac care to patients experiencing certain types of heart attacks. Paramedics are already administering these medications in British Columbia, Saskatchewan, Manitoba, Ontario, and Nova Scotia. Derek Casista is the Deputy Registrar of the Paramedic Association of New Brunswick. Derek, hello.
8: Hey, Khalil, how are you this morning?
0: I'm doing well, thanks. So what do these drugs do that's so critical in the early stages of a heart attack?
8: Great question. So thrombolytics refers to three separate medications that our paramedics will be having in their kits. And when they show up and you meet the criteria, you know, you're having the worst day of your life, chest pain, heart attack, the whole deal, paramedics will assess you, have an EKG on scene with you, send that to a physician to review that. And if you follow through all of the enabling factors, then they will give you three different medications, which, you know, when you're having a heart attack, there's a clot that forms in one of your coronary arteries and then starves out the oxygen to that part of the heart muscle. And that actually is what gives you the chest pain, right? So this cocktail of medications, if you want to call it that, do a number of things, but in the most simplest terms, they keep the clot from getting any larger, prevent any more clots from happening, and then the third medication actually goes in and busts that clot that's starving out a piece of your heart. So yeah, it's a radical intervention that can make a big difference in somebody's life.
0: Yeah, clearly a radical intervention in those moments, in those early moments of a heart attack. What about the long-term outcomes?
8: Yeah, great point as well that, you know, for many patients, when paramedics give these medications, thrombolytic therapy reduces complications like heart failure. I don't know if you've ever heard of somebody who has congestive heart failure. Well, that's usually caused by a more of a chronic sick heart as a result of a large heart attack that wasn't able to be treated in time. And yeah, it can reduce their time doing cardiac rehabilitation, reduce time in the cath lab and the heart center in St. John. So it really does improve overall quality of life.
0: Yeah, a lot of our cardiac specialists are concentrated in this province in St. John. And I wonder how that fact plays into the importance of these drugs on hand among paramedics.
8: Exactly. I mean, if you look at our province, we have one heart center, right? It's a world-renowned heart center. They do fantastic work. The problem for those of us who don't live in St. John is that it can be quite a trip to get there, right? So anyone who's having a significant heart attack in the province, well, the gold standard for treatment is what we would call stents, right? And to get to the heart center, you're going to have to go by road or by air, but all of that requires logistics, distance, and the two seasons we have here in New Brunswick, construction and winter, that means that it can be a little difficult to get there. So yeah. It makes sense for paramedics, you know, who are regulated health professionals across our province and every community to have these medications.
0: This has been a long fight. Your association has been advocating for this for years. In fact, it's actually been in your legal scope of practice since 2015. Why has it taken so long, nearly a decade here, over a decade really, to finally get these life-saving drugs into the hands of paramedics?
8: You know, that's the $2.5 million question. That's I don't want to focus on why it's taken so long, but I will say that we met with the previous premier health minister. They said it was a great idea. We met with the current premier and health minister the first time. They said it was a great idea. What I'm learning in my young life of working in public policy is that even good ideas take a very frustrating amount of time sometimes. So I know that people at the top were extremely supportive of this, and the research has been around to support this for a long time, but it definitely did take some time for us to get here.
0: I wonder what it felt like in those 10 years, though. You're responding to calls where these drugs would have been quite useful, but you weren't able to use them. Logistically, they were not available to you.
8: Yeah, I mean, as you would imagine, it's frustrating. It can be mentally exhausting. It can cause burnout in our practitioners. And you know, this is something that I believe that leads to some paramedics who leave our province and go to other provinces. You know, they're going to scan the map, they're going to jump on the internet and figure out, okay, I'm a regulated health professional, I can work in any province in Canada. Where can I go where I can use the most of my competence and abilities to help patients, which is why we all get into this profession. So it's something that we're looking at, and there's other things that we're starting to pay attention to. It's not just about recruiting paramedics into our province, but we need to figure out why they're leaving in such high numbers. So this is a part of that.
0: Yeah. Is it a part? How much of that brain drain is tied to paramedics here feeling like they aren't allowed to practice to their full potential? They don't have the tools that maybe would be available to them in Nova Scotia, say?
8: Yeah. Well, let's just look at the numbers. You know, I can say that last year, We recruited and educated 116 paramedics into our province, new recruits, and we lost 118. So, you know, we're talking a lot about recruitment, which is absolutely essential. But there's only a few reasons why you would leave the province. Number one would potentially be money, but we know that pay is relatively similar across the country. Obviously some paramedics have families and other job opportunities. Life happens, right? And you want to move.
0: Yeah.
8: But the other reason is definitely interprovincial mobility and paramedics wanting to work in other roles. And, you know, just to give you another example of that, it's not just about scope, but it's also about context of practice. So we have a lot of paramedics from New Brunswick who are working up north in primary care clinics. They're working offshore on oil rigs. They're doing all sorts of unique opportunities that really aren't available for them here. Of course, there's no oil rigs in New Brunswick at this point, but there are primary care clinics. So one of the things we advocate about, and we'll be at the Ledge next week actually in talking about this, is saying, you know, we're in a human resource strapped healthcare system. Paramedics are available to do more and help out in these areas. And it's not just a win for the patient because we would have more staff, but it's also a win for the practitioner because they feel like, you know, they have another option. Imagine if you're a paramedic and you hurt yourself and you can't lift anymore, or your shoulder's bad and you can't work in that 911 environment on an ambulance. Wouldn't it be great to have another opportunity to work in a primary care clinic or a rural emergency department that's struggling with staffing, right? To me, it makes sense.
0: Well, Derek Casista, it's good of you to join us on the program this morning and tell us about all this.
8: Yeah, thank you. We're really celebrating this major advancement. It's been a good day yesterday, so thanks again for having me.
0: Derek Casista is the Deputy Registrar of the Paramedic Association of New Brunswick. We reached him in Fredericton. Ambulance New Brunswick will begin using thrombolytics, these clot busters, this summer. For more on the story, visit our website, cbc.ca/NB.
9: Good morning. I'm Vanessa Vandervalk, your host on shift. Well, it's Friday, and this week our birder, Alain Clavette, is in his favorite spot, beautiful Grand Manan. He will tell us what he's seeing. Plus, we'll hear from artist Tara Francis. The province just added two of her pieces to their permanent collection. Tune in between 4 and 6.
0: Well, you might have been noticing a sea of yellow dandelions across lawns in your community this month. That's thanks to the annual No Mow May initiative adopted by many New Brunswick municipalities. The initiative started in the UK in 2019 to encourage residents not to mow their lawns in an effort to help pollinators like bees, moths, and beetles. To find out just how effective this initiative has been in our province, we've reached Kaushal Rathnayake. He's an applied research scientist at Purple Farm Genetics. Kaushal, hello.
10: Hello, Khalil. How are you today?
0: I'm doing well, thanks. So tell me, what do we know about the impact that No Mow May has had on pollinators and other species?
10: Some research say that leaving your lawns unmowed for, let's say, a month or two, or reducing the frequency of mowing your lawns, increase the biodiversity used that area. And biodiversity means not only pollinators. When we call pollinators, people think about bees, but I'm talking about not only bees, but about the honeybees and native bees and bumblebees, and also moths, butterflies, and beetles, and mosquitoes, and also the other small animals, insects, and also the birds, insectivorous birds, and also the florivores as well. So there are many research showed that the leaving little mess around in spring, early spring, actually increases the biodiversity, and that it helped a lot for the native the bee especially. And there are other impacts for the environment as well, and keeping the water levels and like that. But also there are some other research have proven that depending on the area, that it has very less impact than we expected it to.
0: Like which ones?
10: So let's say in Canada, for example, when you leave your lawns unmowed, and most of the plants that are coming out and blooming are dandelions, right? So the dandelions, we say it's good, and it's good when there are not many other plants are blooming at the point. Bees love it, but it is not very productive for the biodiversity. And some research study says that the bees that are using the dandelions don't get enough protein or the nutrient values that they need to have successful brood, the brood sizes. And therefore, there has not been much of an effect for the biodiversity. And also, the people noticed some weed came in, and also some weed actually induced the irritation and also allergic reaction to people who move into these areas. Also like some the pest species like rodents, they have refugia in these areas. So this no more may have good effects and bad effects, but overall, what I see is leaving a little mess around never go to waste.
0: So in if we take a step back and zoom out just a little bit here, I wonder where no mow may fits in with broader efforts, if you know what I mean. I mean, my lawn is small and my neighbor's lawn is small, and not everyone participates in this. But broadly speaking, if, you know, a portion of the population does participate in no mow may, how much of a difference does it make in the face of all of the other threats that exist to pollinators in our world right now?
10: Well, right now, the problem is that we have, when it takes the U.S., we have 40 million acres of lawns in U.S. and managed lawns, and there are nothing grows in there except for grass species. It's very unproductive, and it doesn't help. And also, it creates fragmentation. Let's say the bees, and they want to move from one patch to another, right? And also, they need constant nectar supply. And even though you have a small space, if you have at least one or two plants, native plants that are very nutritious and nectar producing, then it helps for these foraging bees, and because they use it as stepping stones. So collectively, we are creating a big habitat rather than just small things. Like people think, okay, having a small place in my home garden does not help. No, it helps, because if you zoom out and if you see the collective space that you created as a community, it's huge. And also in spring, since you asked, like in UK, this normal May comes in May, is because the May, month of May is the peak pollinator flowering season. But in Canada, I don't think May is the peak flowering this season. Sometimes it can be like towards June.
0: Yeah.
10: So instead of like normal May, what I say is like, well, if you can reduce the frequency of mowing your lawn or leaving a little space permanently, with little mess and the debris and plant materials, that helps. And also think about like, you know, unmowing in the month of June, where the peak activity is happening here in our place.
0: I wonder if you would reflect a bit on the way municipalities can help or hinder these sorts of efforts. Many municipalities have bylaws around how long your grass ought to be, and they will come and give you a ticket if they find that you're not mowing your lawn. You talk about leaving a little mess around the yard, and sometimes that's less socially acceptable in some neighborhoods where people like manicured spaces. And again, bylaw officers sometimes have things to say about that. I wonder where municipalities ought to do some work around making this easier for people.
10: Yes, since you asked, I'm happy that we are talking here because you're in Moncton and it is one of the champions in this this effort. So I know the Dieppe and Riverview and Salisbury, Petit Kodiak and Memorcook and all these areas like participated in these No More May activities in the past. As also, there been a huge support for this effort. So we can get you know, examples from these areas as well. The bylaw says that you cannot have grasses taller than 20 centimeters in sidewalks. And I think the Dieppe just the abolished this bylaw, and then they left this this normal may happen and leaving little mess. The city can take a little initiative like these, and then have this educational the programs like that. Let people know that we are not moving in these areas is because we need to support local biodiversity, and you can have that one too. And we are not going to penalize you for having a little mess. Well, make sure that you talk about this when the bylaw officers comes in, and then you have to talk about it, why we are keeping this unmowed space. When you can, and also Fredericton. Fredericton left 20% of its city-managed lawns uncut for May. So this is another solution. So you don't have to keep everything unmowed, but you can at least leave some areas here and there. and maybe have a signpost saying that this is a pollinator patch.
0: It's good to talk to you about this. Thanks very much for taking the time.
10: No problem, Khalil. Thank you for having me.
0: That's Kaushal Rathnayake. He's an applied research scientist at Purple Farm Genetics. Well, the first wave of VCMAs were handed out in Sydney last night. And congrats to Goldie Boutillier, who walked off with Album and Breakthrough Artist of the Year prizes. Here's something from that Album of the Year, Neon Nuptials.

Good morning. I'm Khalil Akhtar. This is Information Morning for a Friday morning. It's May 22nd. Coming up in this, the final half hour of the program today. It's Canada's most prestigious annual photography award, and it now belongs to a Mount Allison professor in Sackville. We'll speak with Karen Stentiford in just a few minutes. And the winner of the less prestigious prize for breeziest pop culture commentary between 8:20 and 8:25 on a Friday morning goes to Matt Tunnicliffe. He's here with the entertainment roundup in this half hour. Stay tuned.

0: First, though, let's check in on news headlines on this Friday morning. Sarah Traynor, hello.
1: Good morning. A committee of MLAs is going on the road to hear from New Brunswickers about the Official Languages Act. 3 days of hearings took place at the legislature this week, and the consultations will continue in 9 communities around the province next month. Nearly 10 years after a Nova Scotia woman was murdered by her neighbor, the RCMP's national watchdog says the local Mounties failed her at every turn. A new report finds the RCMP mishandled Susie Butland's sexual assault and harassment complaints before her death. It also says the RCMP have not done enough to improve sex assault investigations since then. And advanced care paramedics in New Brunswick will soon be able to deliver a drug that can reduce the damage done by some kinds of heart attacks. The New Brunswick government is investing $2.5 million, allowing some first responders to provide pre-hospital thrombolytics. I'll have more on these and other stories coming up in the news.
0: Thanks very much, Sarah. Sarah Traynor, on the news desk on this Friday morning. Matt Tunnicliffe, how's the weather?
2: Weather's looking pretty good. 6 degrees right now in Moncton, looking for a high of 16 degrees today in the southeast, 14 degrees in the north. Sunny skies, although some more northwesterly winds, 20 gusting to 40, make things a little bit cooler, perhaps feeling down to 3 degrees tonight. The frost warning still in effect for tonight and possibly even tomorrow, as we're looking for a high of 2 degrees on Saturday night. But the weekend looks good, 19 degrees and sunny on Saturday and 21 degrees, mix of sun and cloud on Sunday, Khalil.
0: Thanks very much, Matt. It is coming up to 13 minutes now after 8 o'clock. Well, the Scotiabank Photography Award was established in 2010. For the past 16 years, the peer-reviewed prize has been awarded to an artist that has made an outstanding contribution to contemporary art and photography in this country. The award was handed out Wednesday night in Toronto, and this year's winner hails from Sackville. She's a professor in the Department of Fine Arts at Mount Allison. Karen Stentiford joins me on the line. Karen, hello.
3: Good morning.
0: Congratulations.
3: Thank you so much.
0: This is Canada's top photography prize, and I wonder if you would reflect on these past 36 hours.
3: Yeah, it's still kind of sinking in, to be honest. It's been a bit of a whirlwind. I was actually coming from Iceland. I cut some time short there. I was doing a residency and part of a photo festival called Los Myndadeigir Seyðisfjörður, which is a photography festival in East Iceland, and that was pretty full on, you know, the first couple weeks of May, and I went from that right to Toronto. So switching time zones, lots of things happening, and then completely surprised and very excited to be awarded the Scotiabank Photography Award. So,
0: This comes with quite a prize package. I mean, there's the cash prize, but there's also a solo exhibition at the Image Center in Toronto. There is a internationally distributed book, and I want to talk about all of that. But I wonder first if you would take me back to the beginning of your career. How did you get started in photography?
3: Yeah, I guess, well, my dad was always camera in hand, no matter what we were up to. So I think it was always just something I was used to. And, you know, I think as a kid, I would have a Polaroid camera that I'd be using and sometimes use his camera. But it was probably in grade 10, Dad gave me a Pentax ME Super for my birthday. And it just kind of started there, and I never really put a camera down after that.
0: And over the years, you have rediscovered, might be the word, like old techniques, right? Like you specialize in wet plate and tin type, really, really old ways of making images. What got you interested in that in particular?
3: Sure. I've always been interested in kind of fixing things and making things. So the side of photography, of pinhole photography, where you can make your own cameras out of anything, you can make light tight, has always been a part of my practice. And working in that way, it's kind of like aim and hope for the best. But then the other side, after being at Mount Allison as a student, I got really into view camera photography, which is very precise and I can plan things and I'm pretty, you know, I can understand roughly what the image is going to look like when I'm making it. And wet plate, I learned in 2013. And it was kind of like bringing those two worlds of chance and precision together. And everything started to make more sense. And the ideas that I was wanting to be working with in photography, kind of that process allowed me to explore in a really meaningful way that made sense.
0: These are techniques that...

0: I wonder if you could reflect on like the appeal of that. I mean, we live in a time where we have very good cameras in our pockets all the time, and we can bang out really good images, like these flawless images with barely a thought. And what you do is far more deliberate, and the end product is far less pristine.
1: This is true. I guess one of the things that is really important to me as an artist and working in photography is the hands-on element. So even, you know, if I'm not using the wet plate process, I'm still often working in analog technology. And I think that hands-on element is extremely important. And like you say, we can whip our phones out of our pockets and make amazing, flawless images. But, you know, that kind of flawless, predictable way isn't always the desired way for me. I really am interested more in that idea of slowing down and spending time in places or with people. So even just using film and cameras, like film cameras, you know, already you're slowing down. You don't have that quick reference to what the image looks like. There's time in between making the image and looking at it. And then with the wet plate, working on site with a dark room, that allows me to slow down even more. I guess even forces me. I can't rush it. And with that, you know, sometimes when I'm working with the landscape, it's more about collaborating with the landscape. So I'm allowing things like rain falling on the plate. So, or using water that I collect or melting snow to use in the process. So I'm photographing places, but I'm also inviting this collaboration with the landscape so that there becomes physical imprints of the places that I'm working that I guess appear as, I will use like air quotes, maybe as flaws. But I think of them as these like physical artifacts that become part of the image.
0: You also work a lot with your community. Last year at Sappy Fest, you spent the whole weekend making tintypes for the festival goers who sat for photos in front of, you know, your eye and your equipment. Why is community so important for you?
1: I guess there's a few answers to that, but or directions I could take. But one of the things when I'm thinking about it in terms of photography, you know, a lot of the time I'm working in places that are connected to growing up in Newfoundland or new places that still maybe have these other kinds of more connections to Newfoundland, but in a way that's more personal. And part of getting to know these places is also getting to know the people who live there or who are visiting. And working in this process, you know, it's this different kind of experience. We're not just taking a quick image, we're slowing down and having conversations. And I guess just like engaging with the landscape, engaging with people, it's that slower pace that's kind of, for me, more meaningful. And sharing something that I'm really passionate about and photographing different people in the community, whether it's an event or spending time in a location, that enables me to have those conversations and connections and sharing something together that's very different and outside of the norm in terms of making a portrait. So, and then in terms of community, you know, it's just this, you know, with Sappy Fest, I look at something that has had such an amazing impact on our community over the last 20 years, and I wanted to use this process to celebrate it. So photographing people for who have contributed to the festival over the years, but then also how do I involve more people and share this experience and this collective portrait with like group portraits. So that's kind of been this other part of community that's been growing with my work as well.
0: I have to let you go, Karen, in just a minute, but I wonder before you go, what happens now? Like this represents the beginning of the next chapter in a way. You've got a big show in Toronto. You get to do a book and you have a cash prize in hand. Like, what happens now? How

0: Does this inform your next chapter?
1: Yeah, I think, I've been told it's going to be very busy the next year. So definitely busy with the exhibition and the book, and super exciting to be having that in the near future. But otherwise, yeah, I've got teaching in the fall, a residency in August, so kind of keep going with my work in general. But it's really exciting, and I honestly haven't had time to think about, the cash component and what the book might look like and the exhibition. So, yeah.
0: Congratulations again. Thanks for joining us this morning.
1: Thanks so much.
0: Karen Stantiford, the winner of the 2026 Scotiabank Photography Award. She is also professor of fine arts at Mount Allison University in Sackville.
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2: The Shealing, a documentary by Brittany Wetzel. 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
0: Thanks very much, Lindsay. It is 24 minutes now after the hour, and it is a Friday morning. Matt Tunnicliffe, you can really feel the summer vibes at the movie theater now.
5: The summer vibes, because you know where we're starting, Khalil?
0: Star Wars.
5: We're getting our Star Wars on.
0: Yeah, very summer thing. The blockbuster arriving at the multiplex.
5: Although the prequels were released in Christmas. The sequels were released at Christmas time. Mm. Forget that. Anyway, whatever. It's been 6.5 years since the last Star Wars motion picture dropped with a thud, I must add, into our multiplexes. And since then, the Star Wars universe has zagged completely into the land of streaming. There are many advantages to that. After 9 films, well, or 11 or 12 films, depending on how you're counting, there is a whole lot of universe to explore, and you can do it in more depth and more cheaper on television. But Star Wars on TV, or should I say Star Wars only on Disney Plus, has been something of a mixed bag. It hasn't captured the entire eye of pop culture as it used to do back in the day when the box office ruled all. Some good things that they made, some bad things, some okay things, and one of those mostly good things makes its way to the big screen this weekend. The Mandalorian and Grogu is a little bow at the end of 3 seasons of The Mandalorian, and Grogu is that cute little baby Yoda mm-hmm. whose memes were all the rage back in the dark days of the pandemic. Got to put him in the movies.
0: Yeah. But well, you know, you got to sell tickets, right?
5: Star Wars, so yes, got to sell tickets. It's an interesting way back into the Star Wars universe because it seems to think of a kind of a lack of ambition. You're not telling a new story here. You're kind of ending one story that's already been told on a television. So I'm not sure about Star Wars. The reviews have been so to good on this one, but I'd like them to go and tell a new original story again. And for that, we'll have to wait for next year's Ryan Gosling-led Star Wars Starfighter from the director of Deadpool and Wolverine.
0: We'll wait for that one.
5: Yeah, a couple other small things. I Love Boosters, a bunch of small-town shoplifters trying to take down a fashion mogul. Much social commentary ensues about class and the design and fashion world. That's at Dieppe. And then Passenger is the horror of the week. I started calling it the horror of week, and actually there is a new horror film every week now, so the 80s are back. The last week was a haunted toy movie. This is a haunted van movie. That's a Trinity Passenger. And finally, the spring of great Japanese anime reissues continues. This week, it's The Secret World of Ariete, a Studio Ghibli 2010 release, but back on the big screen at Trinity.
0: Another beautiful thing to watch on the big screen. What about streaming?
5: Streaming? Pick up the... You know when a certain actor is in the show, you know it's going to be good? For me, Saskatchewan's own Tatiana Maslany fills that bill. She's so good in Orphan Black and She She-Hulk. She had even in a little role in Parks and Recreation. She was really good. I digress. Maslany gets a starring role again in the dark comedy called Maximum Pleasure Guaranteed, about a regular suburban mom at the end of her rope who gets involved trying to solve crimes and maybe do crimes. Or do crimes to solve crimes. It's unclear. It's a dark comedy. New Girl's Jake Johnson also stars. That's on Apple TV. Over on Netflix, a couple things, Khalil. The star-studded event is The Burrows, which has been described as Stranger Things meets Retirement Home. Spider-Man, best Spider-Man villain, Alfred Molina, the best 80s everyone, Gina Davis, and a whole host of other great senior actors investigate alien visitation, alien invasion in their New Mexico complex. And hey, executive produced by the Stranger Things gang, although the reviews on this kind of mid. And finally, for fans of the adult cartoons, the team behind the series Big Mouth returns with Mating Season, which swaps out amorous teens for amorous animals. It's not a nature documentary, Khalil. Just FYI. It's a cartoon for adults.
0: I will not put that on for the kids. Live events.
5: Yeah, the long weekend is over and the key playoffs are done. So it does feel a little quiet in the old town tonight. Tonight at the Holy Whale, it's Country Night with the Pat Gillespie Band. There's a Rush tribute night at the casino tonight, and Ducky's in Sackville has Folkies Dale Ross and Ross Fitzgerald. That should be a really fun double bill show that I think they play separately and then play together. There's also O Fortuna, which we talked about yesterday in Memorial Crook on Saturday, and Lauren Elliott's Fixer Upper, the plus show at the Marshlight this weekend and next weekend. There's also tomorrow night's a big game, Canadians versus Hurricanes.
0: Yes.
5: This is a fun one. Paige LaSagouin is hosting a watch party at the theater in Bouctouche. Tickets are free, but you have to reserve them in advance. Check out that. The game is
0: fun.
5: In French. But yes, it's a fun way to watch the game. In the week ahead, we got something called Napalm Death. Tuesday at the Tide and Boar, grindcore for everyone. Wednesday, the Review Arts Center has classic albums live. Led Zeppelin 2. More of a Led Zeppelin 3 guy, but Led Zeppelin 2, you know, considered one of their best, if not their best.
0: Yeah.
5: Or Led Zeppelin 4, I guess.
0: I'm losing track of which one is which.
5: Okay. Yeah.
0: Led Zeppelin 3 is the quiet one.
5: It's the folky one.
0: Yes, that's the one I like.
5: There we go. We're on the same page. Acadian singer-songwriter Maggie Savoy, Thursday in La Cazan at the Dieppe Arts and Cultural Center. Show of the week is at the Avenir Center, Tuesday. I spent 7 years in Winnipeg where the music of The Guess Who was baked into the city streets. The Guess Who start their latest reunion tour across Canada at the Avenir Center. So that's a really great place to start it, for sure.
0: All right. Thanks very much, Matt.
5: Cheers.
0: Time for the news.
6: Good morning. I'm Sarah Traynor, and this is the CBC New Brunswick News. It's 8:30. A committee of MLAs has wrapped up 3 days of hearings at the legislature on the Official Languages Act. And next month, the consultation process will hit the road around the province. As Jacques Poitras reports, the approach is a shift from previous reviews of the act.
7: Look, it's super.
8: Denis Lavoie of the Association of French-Speaking Lawyers applauded the open public process, a process he took part in with an appearance at the committee this week. The 2002 language law requires reviews every 10 years. The last two did not happen in public.
9: This is not an easy subject.
8: In 2012, the then PC Attorney General, Marie-Claude Blais, argued closed-door hearings were necessary.
9: We all know in past history how this can bring out people have different positions.
8: She was referring to language consultations in the mid-1980s that featured shouting, shoving, an egg tossed at commissioners, and the police being called. Current Liberal Committee Chair Benoit Bourque says language issues can be polarizing, but transparency is important.
10: The risk is there, I agree, but I think also the reward is greater.
8: This week's hearings featured many Francophone organizations looking for expansions to the Act. Next month, the committee will travel to 9 communities around the province, from Grand Falls and Caraquet to St. John and Woodstock, to hear directly from New Brunswickers. Jacques Poitras, CBC News, Fredericton.
6: Some beef producers in the Maritimes are worried about a proposed trade deal with some South American countries. Canada is currently negotiating with the countries, a group known as Mercosur. Ottawa says the agreement could reduce tariffs on some Canadian goods, such as cars and forestry products. Cattle producers hope that beef is excluded from the deal. They fear lower-priced beef from those South American countries could negatively impact the industry. story here. Alan Larson is the president of PEI Cattle Producers.
7: People like to know where their food comes from. So if we see these low-cost meat on the shelves, consumers might think it's a good idea to buy it. And if they're not 100% sure and they think maybe it came from cattle that were raised in Canada and they notice that the quality isn't as good, well, then we risk our reputation.
6: Larson and other beef producers recently met with the Minister of Agriculture in Ottawa about the issue. Nearly 10 years after a Nova Scotia woman was murdered by her neighbor, the RCMP's national watchdog says the local Mounties failed her at every turn. A new report finds the RCMP mishandled Susie Butland's sexual assault and harassment complaints before her death. It also says the RCMP have not done enough to improve sex assault investigations since then. Haley Ryan has more.
11: For nearly a decade, Suzanne Davis has been waiting for justice for her best friend, Susie Butlin.
12: Someone had to fight for her, and I stood up to the plate, and something's got to change here.
11: Butlin was shot and killed in her home near Tatamagoosh by her neighbor, Ernie Jr. Duggan, in 2017, the man she had told the RCMP had sexually assaulted her and was harassing her for weeks. But police concluded there wasn't enough evidence. On Thursday, the Civilian Review and Complaints Commission released a scathing report that found serious issues with how police handled every aspect of Butlin's case. It says there were grounds to lay sex assault charges against Duggan, but the original officers did not know enough about the law to take that step and relied on myths and stereotypes about victims. The report makes 79 recommendations, including specialized units in each division to monitor all sex assault cases and take over if needed. Retired RCMP officer Kathy Mansley filed the complaint that led to the review.
13: This means that Susan Butlin did not die in vain. That is a big one. It's probably going to be the one that's the most effective.
11: The RCMP has supported nearly all of the report's recommendations. Haley Ryan, CBC News, Halifax.
6: And New Brunswick paramedics are welcoming a long-awaited addition to their medicine chest. Provincial officials announced yesterday that starting this summer, paramedics will be stocked with clot-busting medicine that will help them be able to give to patients experiencing heart attacks. Derek Casista of the Paramedic Association of New Brunswick says they'll do an EKG and consult with a physician first. And when appropriate, they will administer a cocktail of three drugs that keep the clot from getting bigger, busted up, and prevent more clots from forming. Casista says it will be especially helpful on long trips to the Provincial Heart Center in St. John.
14: The problem for those of us who don't live in St. John is that it can be quite a trip to get there. You're going to have to go by road or by air, but all of that requires logistics, distance, and the two seasons we have here in New Brunswick, construction and winter, it can be a little difficult to get there. So it makes sense for paramedics, who are regulated health professionals across our province and every community to have these medications.
6: Casista says it's a win for patients and paramedics. He says it will allow paramedics to do more of the things they're qualified to do. He says he hopes it will lead to more job satisfaction and worker retention. And that's the CBC New Brunswick News.
0: Thanks very much, Sarah. Sarah Trainer there on the news desk for us as we wrap it up on this Friday morning. How's the weather, Matt?
5: It's going to be looking sunny for the weekend, which is great. 16 degrees is your high today, 18 degrees tomorrow, and 21 with a mix of sun and cloud on Sunday. But it will be cool. Look out for those frost warnings as we drop down to 3 degrees tonight and 2 degrees on Saturday night.
0: All right. Bob Osborne back with us on Monday morning for the first time this season. We are asking for questions in advance this time. 853-6636. Call them into the talkback line or send them to infoammoncton@cbc.ca. For Bob on Monday, dig deep here, folks. That's my ask.
5: Yes. You've been waiting. You've been formulating that question for weeks.
0: Yeah.
5: Weeks.
0: I want to hear questions that you can't
5: Months.
0: Google. Questions that Bob can really dig into.
5: He's got a once-in-a-generation mind.
0: Yes, exactly. Yeah. Pose your questions to Bob, your gardening questions, to infoammoncton@cbc.ca, 853-6636. Thanks for joining us. Have a great weekend.

0: you can have a say in how it changes.
1: Right. For real, for real, for real. Yeah. You've been at this, though, for 3 decades, doing exactly that. And I always think about this James Baldwin quote when I talk to artists like yourself, that the precise role of the artist, I'm going to paraphrase just a little bit, that the precise role of the artist is to illuminate the darkness and to blaze roads through this dense forest so that we can see what's going on as a public.
0: Mm.
1: And it makes the world a more human dwelling place. So you've watched lots of movements. You've watched lots of politics. You've seen these things. You've shared so many stories here. And I wonder what keeps you coming back to being that guy that's blazing the road. It's like time and time again, the next film that we know that Boots Riley is going to come out with is going to be blazing and it's going to be illuminating.
0: Yeah.
1: So what keeps you at it?
0: Well, I think maybe if I did think that it was only to illuminate, only to expose, then I would probably be frustrated and burnt out right now.
1: Got you.
0: Matter of fact, you do too much stuff where you're just exposing and people are like, okay, what am I supposed to do with this information? So the thing that keeps me going is I think there's a way to change it. And I think that my work can get people to join organizations, to join parties, and to join movements. And I think that what we need is a mass militant radical labor movement that uses the withholding of labor as a strategy and tactic and keep capital at bay in order to get the policy changes we want.
1: Right.
0: And I think that my work can be part of that. I think my work can be used by organizers. So that's what keeps me going.
2: I'm Tom Power. You're listening to Q. You're in the middle of guest host Garvia Bailey's conversation with filmmaker Boots Riley. Boots has a new film out called I Love Boosters, a psychedelic political comedy. Garvia and Boots have been talking about life in Oakland and how hip-hop and cultural forces have the power to create change. It's an idea that runs through Boots Riley's work, first with music and now in film. I Love Boosters happens to be inspired by a song he made with The Coup 2 decades ago. Take

It's 11:30. I'm Sarah Traynor with a look at CBC New Brunswick News highlights. A committee of MLAs has wrapped up 3 days of hearings at the legislature on the Official Languages Act. And next month, the consultation process will hit the road around the province. The last two reviews of the act took place behind closed doors, but this time the hearings are happening in full public view. A Sackville-based photographer says she is surprised and excited to win this year's Scotiabank Photography Award. Karen Stentiford's prize includes a solo exhibit in Toronto, an international book deal, and $50,000. It's one of the biggest photography prizes in the country. And online streaming giants say new requirements by the CRTC, making them pay more of their revenue toward Canadian and Indigenous content, are discriminatory, as they do not impose the same obligations on Canadian broadcasters. The CRTC has now ordered Disney Plus and Amazon Prime to pay 15% of their revenues. Your next CBC News is at noon. In the weather, mainly sunny, northwest winds 20 gusting to 40, highs of 13 to 19 degrees.

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0: Good afternoon. I'm Vanessa Vanderbalk. This is Shift on CBC Radio 1. Well, La Famille Leblanc won an ECMA at the big gala in Cape Breton last night. We will hear their reaction. Then New Brunswick's Integrated Youth Services Program is hiring more staff for its youth wellness hubs and launching mobile vans to serve more young people in rural areas. We'll hear about the plan and the funding that's made it possible. After the 4:30 news, Alain Clavette checks in from his favorite birding place. That's beautiful Grand Manan. We'll find out what he's seeing. Plus, on our CBC Sports Update, Brenda Irving joins us with what's behind the Montreal Canadiens' dominating start to their conference final series. Kate Lederich is in the newsroom this afternoon. Hi there, Kate.
1: Hi, Vanessa. In the news, Elections New Brunswick says there have been no changes to municipal election results following recounts in tight races across New Brunswick. Candidates in the May 11th election could seek recounts in races where the margin was within 25 votes. New Brunswick paramedics are welcoming a long-awaited addition to their medicine chest. Provincial officials announced yesterday that starting this summer, paramedics will be stocked with clot-busting medicine they'll be able to give to patients experiencing heart attacks. If you're heading to the grocery store this weekend, you might notice a Nova Scotia staple missing from the fresh fish section. An issue with supply and demand is keeping haddock off the shelves, and even when the fish does end up at your local retailer, you may see a higher price. And I'll have much more on these and other stories coming up for you at 4:30. Vanessa?
0: Thank you so much, Kate.
1: You're welcome.
0: That is Kate Lederich in the newsroom this afternoon. Let's talk a little bit about the weather. So current temperatures in the province range from just under 11 degrees in Bas-Carriquette this afternoon to just below 18 degrees in St. Stephen. Largely sunny skies out there. Bathurst at 12 degrees. It's 16 in Fredericton. It's 15 in Moncton. Miramichi is at 14 degrees. St. John at 15. And so is Sussex. Tonight, we're expecting mainly clear skies. The winds northwest at 20 kilometers per hour. Lows falling to between minus 1 in the north to 7 degrees along areas of the coast. Could see zeros in low-lying areas away from the coast in central and southern New Brunswick. Frost is possible. And again, we do have a yellow frost advisory in place for much of the province overnight tonight. Tomorrow, obviously a cool start to your day. Mainly sunny skies, though, tomorrow. Light northerly winds, the highs between 13 and 19 degrees. Sunday, a mix of sun and cloud with highs between 15 and 21. And Monday, we'll see showers and rain and highs between 12 and 16 degrees. We're about 8 minutes now past 5 o'clock. Well, La Famille Leblanc from Bathurst performed at last night's big ECMA gala in Sydney. They also picked up some hardware. The family band won the award for Francophone Artist of the Year. The CBC's Gabrielle McLeod caught up with the Leblancs as they took in all the excitement.
2: I just want to know how you guys are feeling after tonight, your performance, after your winning an award.
3: Oh my God, we're still shaking. We can't believe this. We weren't expecting this, so this is such a great surprise for us.
4: I feel like I have no words. It's just so amazing. I'm so proud that we've accomplished this. It's been 10 years that we've been playing music together, so this is a huge milestone for us. Plus, we have our album that just came out, so this is a big week for us, but we're so proud.
3: Our new album, Amourette, that we are so excited to share with everyone, released last Friday.
5: Wow, it's very new.
6: It's our third album, and it's actually the first one I can listen to after all that work. You know, after you've done so much, you can't listen to it anymore, but this one I can listen to it every day. So it was a bit confusing coming here for an award, or not an award, but you know, a nomination for a past album when you've just pulled out a new one. I was like trying to think, you know, what's going on? Really.
2: Yeah, and actually, could you tell us a bit more about the album and like the album process making and kind of like what your favorite song and memory creating now?
3: Yes, of course. So this album that we just released, we put a lot of ourselves in it, and most of the compositions are from Melody here. She's 15 years old.
2: She's
3: And for me, as her big sister, one of the tunes in the album is called Départ de Charlotte.

0: which is a tune that Melody composed after I moved to Moncton to study. And every time we play it in a show, we get so emotional, tears come. And
1: then,
0: it's just...
1: Then it starts, you know, like a slow air, and it's really sad. But all of a sudden, it goes into a reel. And that symbolizes Melody, you know.
0: Taking her room.
1: I can take her room now, you know. Now that she's gone. You know, I remember that morning when she came up with this tune. And, you know, as an adult, you can kind of say, no, let's go back to our practice. But you can also leave room for creativity. And I think that was the good thing to do, is just to, okay, let's forget about what I had in mind. What are you doing there? What are you playing there? And just letting that creativity, you know, that space. And I think that's what happened with Melody. You know, just she would come up with little lines, and I was like, hey, keep going, and yeah. So.
0: I think her way of talking is expressing her feelings throughout the music, so you can really feel it throughout the album that she poured her heart into it, and Dad make it all work. So yeah. That's her way of speaking.
2: Do you have to say, Mom?
3: Well, I'm saying I'm really a proud mom, and they're really right. It's been 10 years. I saw them working every morning, practicing and all this. So I'm so, so proud today of all my family. Thank you so much. Et merci beaucoup d'avoir représenté l'Acadie aussi. Merci beaucoup.
2: And what would you say to your fans, or just like the Francophone and Acadien community out there, who might want to start putting their music up out there? What would you say to them?
0: Merci à vous. On est tellement fiers de représenter l'Acadie. We're so happy to represent Acadie, and we would love to jam with everyone that wants to play Acadian tunes one day. And just representing this means so much to us.
4: And I'd say, don't be afraid to put yourself out there. Push it on social media, do showcases, everything. You never know when it's going to come for you, so.
1: As a teacher, I would say that before all of that, you know, you need to try to learn from everyone you can. So if you can find someone in the community that can teach, go out and ask, can I take some lessons? Can I learn? And put that time in there. And then the social media will follow, you know, and everything else.

ECMA winners, La Famille Leblanc speaking with the CBC's Gabrielle McLeod in Sydney last night. You also heard the song they mentioned from the new album composed by 15-year-old Mélodie Leblanc, Le Départ de Charlotte. Congratulations to La Famille Leblanc on all of their success. They've had so much of it. It's quite amazing, really. 14 minutes now past 4 o'clock. Kelly Loader also performed as part of the ECMA Gala last night in Sydney. Here's Kelly with, seems appropriate, the month of May.

0: That is Kelly Loader with the month of May. We're 18 minutes now past 4 o'clock. Well, New Brunswick's Integrated Youth Services Program is getting $10 million from the federal government to help expand mental health supports for young people. The funds will go toward hiring more staff for the program's youth wellness hubs, as well as launching mobile vans to serve youth in more rural areas. There are wellness hubs in Moncton, St. John, and Carriquet, and plans to open 3 more in the fall in Fredericton, Tobik First Nation, and Elsiebuktuk First Nation. The spaces offer everything from drop-in hours with games and crafts to peer support to gender-affirming counseling. The CBC's Caitlin Beliveau was at a funding announcement today in Moncton and spoke to several people involved.
1: Hey, it's Kristen Barnes. I'm the director of New Brunswick Integrated Youth Services.
2: So tell me what this $10 million will help you accomplish across the province.
1: So currently we are expanding integrated youth services across New Brunswick, both in the 6 regions in which there's hubs, but also into the rural regions and virtual services. So this fund will allow us to expand into more rural regions by offering mobile services to those regions, also have more outreach strategies to the rural regions and connections and building those networks within those regions as well for the service providers and the youth and families there. It's also going to allow us to build more virtual services, either bringing in currently existing collaborative services and or adding in and growing those services that are needed for youth. It's also going to allow us to expand clinical pathways. So we have many youth who are still experiencing gaps or barriers in the system for which they need services. So clinical service pathways are going to be developed to meet some of those needs. And then the services are also going to be expanded in terms of cultural services. So culturally appropriate spaces and culturally appropriate programs and services are really a priority for us.

0: areas. Mm-hmm. What can you tell me about the need outside of the city?
1: I'm still new to the system as a whole, but I've grown up in rural communities most often, and I've experienced the difficulty in accessing anything, really. So especially when it comes to like schools and mental health and wellness, I could see that being a really important part to place focus on, because not everybody can get to the main hubs that are within is urban, mm-hmm. right? More like city spaces.
0: Mm-hmm. So getting to that location, what else are the challenges that people might not realize are keeping youth from in rural areas from getting help?
1: That's a really good question. Transportation would be the first one I think about. If they don't have access to it in their schools, sometimes they don't have other ways to access it. And not everybody has a computer or like access to internet unless they're in school or in other spaces like that. Or simple things feel simple, but like a printer, you know, things like that, different technologies, they don't always have access to it.
0: Yeah. So, $10 million to help bolster this. What's your reaction to this? Like why, you know, I suppose what's your reaction to this investment?
1: I think it's amazing. I think any way that we can keep things like this growing and improving and changing to be more and more sustainable is amazing. I fully support that.
2: Daphne Auclair is a youth ambassador with Integrated Youth Services. Before her, you heard from social worker Liam Murphy and IYS director Kristen Barnes. They were all speaking with the CBC's Caitlin Beliveau today in Moncton. Lots going on around the province. Here's a note now from our talkback line.
3: 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The weather is going to be great, and remember, getting here is part of the fun, by land or by ferry. For more information about park programs and activities, connect with us on Facebook at RooseveltCampobello.org or call 506-752-2922. 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
2: Thanks so much for the calls. 1-855-SHIFT-NB is the number to dial with your public service announcements. Well, coming up, we will reach our birder, Alain Clavette, on his birding adventures on Grand Manan. And then on our CBC Sports Update, Brenda Irving will join us with more on what's behind the Montreal Canadiens' dominating start to their conference final series. Right now, though, it is 4:30. Kate Lederich has the New Brunswick News.
5: Good afternoon. The federal government is pledging $10 million to expand youth mental health services in the province. The money, coming from the National Youth Mental Health Fund, is for New Brunswick's Integrated Youth Services. The program has hubs in Moncton, St. John, and Caraquet, where 12 to 25-year-olds access mental and physical health services and peer support. The new funding will help hire cultural coordinators with specialized training. It will also be used to reach more young people in rural areas by deploying two mobile service vans that will meet youths in their hometowns. Kristen Barnes is the director of Integrated Youth Services. She says the vans will include qualified staff who can offer services on the ground.
6: We'll have at least a clinician and a peer support worker that are part of those vans that are able to provide both clinical services and peer support or community-based services to youth or families who might access services through those vans. We know that many youth and families are still experiencing

0: barriers in terms of accessing services where services are fragmented, or maybe they're not as available in underserved communities.
1: Burns says they are still determining where the vans will be sent based on the greatest need. The province also plans to build three more youth hubs in Nigutkook and Elsiebuktuk First Nations and in Fredericton. Elections New Brunswick says there have been no changes to municipal election results following recounts in tight races across New Brunswick. Candidates in the May 11th election could seek recounts in races where the margin was within 25 votes. Recounts took place in communities of Beausoleil, Otter, Maple Hills, Membrum Cook, Southern Victoria, Tantramar, and the Capital Region Rural District. A recount in Beldune for councillor at large has yet to take place. After 15 years, a Moncton area not-for-profit that provides free clothes for children has its own dedicated space, which includes a store. What Kids Need Moncton has set up shop in the old Gunningsville School in Riverview. Donated clothes, shoes, toys, and books are free for everyone. Amanda Pooley is the founder and executive director. She named the new store the Sue Shop after her late aunt. Pooley says more than 300 people shopped there during their first week.
2: The space we were operating out of before is my garage and somebody else's garage and the corner of a warehouse and this volunteer's basement. We really didn't have a space. So we were trying to serve families in an almost impossible situation, really, to try and get everything sorted and find a way to get it to the families. And it was really a struggle for us. So having this location where the stuff can be out and families can just come and pick what they need is so much better.
1: What Kids Need Moncton does not ask shoppers for proof of income or any information related to their finances. Pooley says it's a way for her to repay the community that supported her when her own children were small. New Brunswick paramedics are welcoming a long-awaited addition to their medicine chest. Provincial officials announced yesterday that starting this summer, paramedics will be stocked with clot-busting medicine that they'll be able to give to patients experiencing heart attacks. Derek Casista of the Paramedic Association of New Brunswick says they'll do an EKG and consult with the physician first. And when appropriate, they will administer a cocktail of three drugs that keep the clot from getting bigger, busted up, and prevent more clots from forming. Casista says it will be especially helpful on long trips to the Provincial Heart Center in St. John.
3: The problem for those of us who don't live in St. John is that it can be quite a trip to get there. You're going to have to go by road or by air, but all of that requires logistics, distance, and the two seasons we have here in New Brunswick, construction and winter, it can be a little difficult to get there. So it makes sense for paramedics, who are regulated health professionals across our province and every community to have these medications.
1: Casista says it is a win for patients and paramedics. If you're heading to the grocery store this weekend, you might notice a Nova Scotian staple missing from the fresh fish section. An issue of supply and demand is keeping haddock off the shelves, and even when the fish does end up at your local retailer, it may be at a higher price. The CBC's Juliana Grillo explains why.
4: In the past, if you ask Nova Scotians how they cook their haddock...
5: My partner, he'll fry it. He'll put it in some kind of batter and fry it, but I like it baked in the oven. I'll put breadcrumbs on it and some butter, and we'll eat it that way.
4: But Dolores Woodley says over the last month, you're lucky to even find haddock. Bernadette Robichaud says that's because of fishing quotas. The federal government cut the haddock quota for parts of New Brunswick and Nova Scotia by 57% earlier this year.
6: We just haven't had the availability of getting fresh haddock.
4: For now, she is selling flash frozen haddock at $13 per pound. That's $2 more than the price she used to sell fresh haddock last year. George's Bank, another important fishing ground, will open for the season this June. It also had some of its quota cut, And even when more fish becomes available, higher fuel prices may keep the price tag of haddock high. Juliana Grillo, CBC News, Dartmouth.
1: 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Vanessa?
7: Thank you so much, Kate.
1: You're welcome.
7: That's Kate Lederich in the newsroom this afternoon. Sunny skies out there this afternoon. Current temperatures range from just over 11 degrees in Bacaraquette to just under 19 degrees now in St. Stephen. Tonight, we're expecting mainly clear skies, winds northwest at 20 kilometers per hour, lows falling to between -1 in the north to about 7 degrees along areas of the coast, although zero in low-lying areas away from the coast in central and southern New Brunswick. Frost is possible, and yes, we do have another yellow frost advisory for much of the province overnight tonight. So again, if you have those temperature-sensitive plants, it may be time to cover them up or bring them in if you can. Tomorrow, mainly sunny skies, light northerly winds, highs between 13 and 19 degrees. Sunday, a mix of sun and cloud with highs between 15 and 21. And Monday, we'll see some showers and rain, and likely we'll be happy to because it's been dry the last few days. Highs between 12 and 16 degrees.

0: 22 minutes now before 5 o'clock. Well, it is Friday, and our birder, Alain Clavette, is on Grand Manan. He sent along this clip from the ferry.
1: Well, another spring, another Grand Manan trip to see the songbirds migration. So this should be fun. Lots of people saw lots of good birds last week. And we're going to meet some friends and some people that have never been on Grand Manan, so that should be fun. Now we're just starting on the ferry. Just left the dock at Black's Harbor. So our birding list starts here, Hélène.
2: Woohoo!
1: What do you have so far?
2: An albatross.
1: No albatross here. We wish.
0: Oh, Alain and his friend Hélène on the ferry to Grand Manan. They are, by all reports, having a wonderful time looking for birds. Hello, Alain.
3: Hi, Vanessa.
0: So how is Grand Manan so far?
3: Hey, I'm in my happy place. It's always great. You know, Vanessa, when I come to Grand Manan during migration, it's kind of funny because I always tell my groups, I was leading some little tours and workshops, and I tell people, this is great weather, but that's not what I want when I come here. I always want this little drizzle, a little bit of rain at night. But hey, the weather is fantastic, and there's still a little bit of birds to work with, and people are just ecstatic. I've got people in my tours that they've never been to Grand Manan. So
0: oh,
3: you
0: wow.
3: can imagine, you know, a couple of good birds and the feeling of the island and the scenery, and everybody's happy.
0: Wow. So despite the sun, you're seeing some good birds, are you?
3: Yeah, we did not see that albatross that Hélène was talking about, but we started the list on the ocean. And would you believe, as soon as we arrived on Grand Manan, I had heard that, because last week there was a lot of birders here, last weekend and a couple of days previous, and they were finding lots of good birds. And one of the birds they found was a great egret, which is like a version of our great blue heron, a little bit smaller, but all white. And so we got off the ferry, and I said, let's take a drive to Castalia Marsh, like I very often do, the famous Castalia Marsh. We drove there, and sure enough, the egret is far away from us. And so we drive closer to a little creek, and the thing flew, almost like if she wanted to say hi, she flew, landed about 100 feet from the car,
0: wow.
3: and started fishing in the creek in front of us. So that was just like, there we go, Grand Manan saying welcome. So
0: yeah.
3: that was great. It started like that, and there was many more after that.
0: So the show started there. Was that a first for anyone on in your group?
3: It was a lifer for Hélène, so she was really, really happy. Actually, her and a couple of other people got a few lifers. I don't know if you remember a few weeks ago, there was Leah, a young birder from Buktush that comes with me sometimes. And I had asked her, what would be your favorite bird to see? And she said, oh, the indigo bunting.
0: Yes.
3: Because that's a favorite for a lot of people. Well, Leah finally got her indigo bunting. I actually recorded a bit of tape, and I'll put that together in the next week. But she got that. We found not a scarlet tanager, but a summer tanager, which is, you know, a bird that should be south of us. Beautiful, striking bird. I could not believe, Vanessa, one of the most skulky, hard bird to see in New Brunswick is a black-billed cuckoo. And, you know, with a group of beginners, you're like, well, this is going to be a challenge. Maybe two or three people will see it, but I'm still going to give it a try. And everybody got to see that. So as a guide, you know, when that happens, you're just on cloud nine. So that was really good. We got 16 species of warblers, 4 vireos, 4 swallows. So that's what Grand Manan offers during migration. Some of them are all, you know, found nesting in the province, but you have this concentration that you can get, and it makes for fun birding for sure.
0: Why is that, Ellen? Why is Grand Manan such a great place for birding at this time of year? What is it about it?
3: Well, most songbirds will travel at night, okay? So if they're traveling, and very often along the coast, over the ocean, some of them really are you know, just going. They want to hit the mainland and keep going north. But if there is bad weather, if there's wind from the north at night, a little bit of a cold front, a little bit of rain, then they have to land, because it's, you know, it's exhausting to fly into that. And suddenly they start seeing light, and they spot Grand Manan. They spot lighthouses, land, And then it's like, okay, I'm done. I want to stop. and they come on Grand Manan. So it's what we call a vagrant trap.
0: Okay.
3: And there was a couple of weather systems like last week that really brought a lot of birds. So now we're working with what's left, you know. But new birds also arrive. For example, this morning we saw our first red-eyed vireo of this season,
0: wow.
3: Our first bobolink of this season. So these birds are just coming in. So the migration is not over. I'm thinking about the warbler that comes late, the morning warbler. So there's still some birds arriving. I'm thinking also Nelson sparrow, but we're almost at the end of this spring migration.
0: Anything you're still hoping to see while you're there? Everything.
3: You want a list? Okay. I've got a warbler that I've been dreaming of for like 30 years. I've seen it in Southern Ontario, but it's called a Kentucky warbler. That would be the gift from Mother Nature to get that here. But also, you know, there's... And when I'm with a group, Vanessa, to me, my reward is to relive the fascination of birds that for me are common now. But for people, I remember yesterday, the first time some of the ladies that were in my group, the first time they finally locked the Wilson's warbler in their binoculars. It's a tiny little bright yellow warbler with a nice little hat, black, just like a little cap on the side of its head, on the top of its head. And just for me to hear the, then it's to show that black-billed cuckoo, for me to that group, it was like for me getting two lifers. Like that's what I fuel on now, you know?
0: Brand new for you too, when it's new for them.
3: Well, when it's new, exactly, it excites me. But you can believe one thing, if it's new for me, then it's a lifer for everyone. But you know, my spring was done the week before Grand Manan, because in Dorchester, we had this year, a second in the history of New Brunswick, a little egret, which is the European version of a snowy egret. So that was a big, big thrill for everyone. It was a lifer for me, of course. So my spring is already done, Vanessa. I'm okay with that.
0: This is all just gravy at this point.
3: Exactly.
0: All right.
3: The cherries on the sundae. Yeah.
0: Thanks so much for this, Alain. Have a wonderful, wonderful time. We'll talk again next week.
3: Yeah, we're not done, and I'm going to record all kinds of good stuff for you.
0: Can't wait to hear about it. Take care.
3: Okay, take care. Bye-bye.
0: Alain Clavette is our birder, and we speak with him just about every Friday at this time.
2: Hey, I'm Bill Roach, host of the East Coast Music Hour. We're taking a virtual road trip through New Brunswick this weekend on the program. We're going to talk to musicians from across the province. We're going to get them to shout out some of their favorite New Brunswick artists. You're going to hear from Penny Stevens.
4: Oh, you're that band from, where are you from again? Fredericton, New Brunswick. They're like, right, I don't know where that is. You're that one band from that one place. And we're pretty happy to be able to be that one band from that one place, whatever that looks like.
2: Little Stone Crow.
5: 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The organizers basically have a generator and they bring it to a particular unnamed bridge and we play under the bridge.
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2: 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We'll see you there.
0: There you go. East Coast Music Hour's New Brunswick road trip. That is tomorrow on CBC Radio 1 with host Bill Roach, featuring artists we love to play, of course, on this show, including, as you heard there, Manonk Jason. He has a new album out this month, and from that, this is Well, Hello.

0: That is Manok Jason with Well Hello from his brand new album. We are 10 minutes now before 5 o'clock. Well, the Montreal Canadiens came out flying in the first game against the Carolina Hurricanes. Can the Habs deliver another road win before returning to home ice? And after 3 successful seasons, the PWHL is looking to expand again. Here with more on these stories, plus what's on the international track and field schedule this weekend, is CBC Sports host Brenda Irving. Hello, Brenda. Do I have Brenda? No, Brenda. Nope, we don't have Brenda. Well, you know what? We do have something that we can play. Can you grab the, for the podcast? Do you see that? Okay. No, Brenda, but here we go. On this week's episode of This is New Brunswick, the political panel tackles the question, how do you market this province to tourists? Colleen Kitz-Gauguin hosts Isabelle Thériault, Minister of Tourism, Heritage and Culture, along with Mary Wilson, PC MLA for Oromocto-Sunbury, and David Kuhn, the leader of the Green Party. Here's Mary Wilson talking about the province's contentious move to send tourism staff to a Blue Jays game earlier this year as part of a $1.6 million partnership with the team.
1: Why did they send 13 staff members to the from the tourism department to attend this event? You know, where the taxpayers are paying for flight costs, hotels, meals. How many $18 hot dogs were expensed on the back pockets of taxpayers?
2: Mary.
1: Oh, seriously. I mean, 13 people? Anyways, Mr. Scott had contacted me numerous times, and he was saying here, this is coming from a real New Brunswicker. Families are struggling with groceries, rent, power bills, healthcare, wait times, yet somehow the government found money to send 13 tourism staff to a Blue Jays game in Toronto. And people aren't upset because it was baseball. They're upset because it just shows a complete disconnect from reality. And when the minister was asked questions, there was total silence. Crickets, where's the answers, you know?
3: Do you want to respond to that, Minister Thériault, in terms of why 13 tourism staff attended the game?
4: I want to tell you that this is normal activations. Each province do things like that. They go to the province. At the Blue Jays game, there were 42,000 people. We sent 13 staff to work there in activation stations. They gave merch. They talked to people. They gave some information. So it was there. Like, it's normal that people go work there. So 13 people go serving 42,000 people at a Blue Jays game. That's normal. What Emily Wilson is not telling you is that her government sent 35 staff for 3 weeks in Halifax for the World Junior Hockey Championship. 35 for 3 weeks. Mary, maybe you could tell us how this cost, or maybe the 24 staff that you sent to the Guns N' Roses concert. How did that cost?
5: So the thing is, let's back up a little bit here and get out of the political haymaking. We want to invite Canadians and others from outside our province to visit us. And we've had a hard time putting out effective advertising for a long time across government after government after government. Everyone tells me, what about those ads in Newfoundland? What about those ads in PEI? They're amazing. And they tell their stories so well, and they make you want to go there. And we haven't really hit that advertising on the head at all.
0: That is Green Party leader David Kuhn, Minister of Tourism, Heritage and Culture Isabelle Thériault, and PC MLA Mary Wilson. They were speaking with CBC host Colleen Kitz-Gauguin. You can catch the whole discussion on our podcast, This is New Brunswick, which is available to download now. Well, we have managed to reconnect with Brenda Irving. Brenda, we've got just 4 minutes to get in the sports, but we'll do our best. Are you there?
6: Oh my gosh, I'm sorry.
0: That's okay.
6: Okay, let's talk.
0: These things happen. Okay, let's talk about the Stanley Cup playoffs. Now we've reached the conference final rounds, and it looks like the Canadians are playing some of their very best hockey. Fill us in.
6: Oh, my goodness. So Eastern Conference final, right, in Carolina, a team that had not lost a single game in the postseason, right? They've won 8 straight. So all that success, what it meant was, hey, they did not have to play in the last 11 days. So they must have been out in the golf course, right? And a lot of people were saying, okay, would it be rust or rest?
0: Yeah.
6: What would help them, you know? And a lot of people were shocked because they looked pretty rusty. Mm. The Canadians who had really had to battle it out to make it this far, they played 7 games in both their series. They looked brilliant. They won 6-2. So much optimism if you're a Canadians fan, because during the regular season, Montreal won all of its meetings against the Canes. And so on CBC tomorrow night, you can watch game 2 and game 2 of that other Western Conference final from Colorado. The Avalanche will look to bounce back to tie its series against the Vegas Golden Knights.
0: It's going to be exciting.
6: It is.
0: Okay, well, watch that. Meanwhile, of course, the PWHL crowned its season champion Wednesday night, and for the first time ever, the Walter Cup was won by a Canadian team. What made the Montreal Victoire so special this year?
6: I don't know. So many things, but let's pick one of them, and that's their captain, Marie-Philippe Poulin. Right? She was incredible during the playoffs. In fact, she won the MVP award. And what made it even more interesting is the fact that she was in pain for a lot of the regular season. She couldn't play as she played the final game of the regular season. And then the playoffs, you know, just really shone, the top point getter. And after the game on Wednesday night, she was asked, you know, how much pain were you really in? And she goes, a lot. But she goes, every little bit of that pain was worth it because we won. And yeah, she's a special player, you know, also captained the Canadian national team. So anyway, yeah. Hats off to the Victoire. I feel sorry for the Ottawa Charge who lost out in the final, but the Cup is back in Canada, or in Canada, actually, for the first time, because Minnesota won it the first 2 seasons of the PWHL's existence.
0: Right. And of course, the league has announced plans to add another franchise. Tell us where they're headed and what's behind all these expansion plans.
6: Okay, we talked to you last week. We mentioned that Detroit, Hamilton, Las Vegas were joining the league. Well, now San Jose, another, again, to me, a little bit of a head scratcher, right? Because you wouldn't Atlantic Canada, you know,
0: sure,
6: or Quebec City love and support PWHL team. But I guess the reasoning is, you know, Northern California has the NHL San Jose Sharks. They've built a hockey community there. Apparently, California ranks 6th in the country in the U.S. in girls' hockey participation. Anyway, as I said last week, I'll say it again, greater minds than mine have thought this one through. So I guess they really want to make this a North American hockey league, right? Yeah. So they just don't want to be all Canada.
0: Listen, I'd love to track track and field, but we won't have time this week.
6: I know, I'm sorry.
0: Oh, it's okay. We'll get into it next week. Have a great weekend, Brenda.
6: Okay, you too.
0: Okay, bye-bye. That is CBC Sports' Brenda Irving. Be sure to check out CBC Sports on TV, online, or via streaming services for the very latest news, topics, and trends. Well, coming up in the next hour, NB Power is moving forward on its plan to convert its Beldune generating plant from coal to biomass. We'll speak with an energy and environment expert to understand what biomass is and what impacts it might have on the environment. Then Mi'kmaq artist Tara Francis has had 2 of her works acquired by the province. We will speak with her about her porcupine quill work. That is ahead as well. National and international news is next.

0: Welcome back. I'm Vanessa Vandervalk. This is Shift on CBC Radio 1. Well, NB Power is moving forward with a plan to convert the Beldoon plant from coal to biomass. Energy and environmental policy expert Warren Mabee joins us to look at what the utility has in mind. Then the province has added 22 works to its art collection, including two more pieces from Mi'kmaq artist Tara Francis. She'll join us to describe the work that she does using porcupine quills. After the 5:30 news, many are cheering a decision to change what's been known as PCOS, or polycystic ovary syndrome, to PMOS. OBGYN Krista Mullally joins us to explain. That's a lot of letters in that one. Plus, we will find out how you can help count chimney swifts over the next week. Kate Lederich is in the newsroom this afternoon. Hi there, Kate.
1: Hi, Vanessa. In the news, the federal government is pledging $10 million to expand youth mental health services in the province. The money, coming from the National Youth Mental Health Fund, is for New Brunswick's integrated youth services. The program has hubs in Moncton, St. John, and Carriacouet, where 12 to 25-year-olds access mental and physical health services and peer support. Elections New Brunswick says there have been no changes to municipal election results following recounts in tight races across New Brunswick. Candidates in the May 11th election could seek recounts in races where the margin was within 25 votes. A recount in Beldoon for councillor at large has yet to take place. As we head into barbecue season, Canadians are seeing rising beef prices. Stats Canada says they're up 12% from last year's prices and almost 63% higher than in 2021. And I'll have much more on these and other stories coming up for you at 5:30. Vanessa?
0: Thanks so much, Kate.
1: You're welcome.
0: Kate Lederich in the newsroom this afternoon, taking a look at the weather. Current temperatures range from just above 11 degrees in Carriacouet to just below 19 degrees in St. Stephen. Tonight, we're expecting mainly clear skies, winds northwest at 20, lows falling to between minus 1 in northern New Brunswick to about 7 degrees along areas of the coast, a zero, though, in low-lying areas away from the coast in both central and southern New Brunswick. And yes, we do have yellow frost advisories for much of the province overnight tonight, same as last night. Tomorrow, mainly sunny skies, light northerly winds, highs between 13 and 19 degrees. Sunday, a mix of sun and cloud with highs between 15 and 21. And Monday, we'll see showers and rain with highs between 12 and 16 degrees. 8 minutes now past 5 o'clock. Well, NB Power is moving forward with its plan to convert its Beldoon generating plant from coal to biomass. It's being done in order to comply with the federal clean electricity regulations, which restrict coal generation beyond 2030. The utility is working to procure 300,000 tons of wood pellets for the process, something that will need to be done annually to keep the biomass plant operational. To learn more about the process and just how eco-friendly it is, we've reached Warren Mabee. He is the director of Queen's University's Institute for Energy and Environmental Policy. Good afternoon.
2: Good afternoon.
0: So what do you make of the plan NB Power has to convert its Beldoon generating plant from coal to biomass?
2: So I guess my overall thinking is this is a good thing. We know that coal is really the dirtiest of the fuels that we have for generating electricity. It produces the most greenhouse gases kind of per megawatt. And these are fossil gases, if you like. This is carbon that doesn't have a return pathway that is going to load into the atmosphere and contribute to the problems that we're seeing with climate change and global warming. So shifting to biomass, it doesn't eliminate emissions, but it does shift us to something that allows that carbon to return kind of to the growing environment. There's a return pathway for the carbon. So overall, I think that this is a positive step forward.
0: How does a biomass plant work?
2: This is a really good question. biomass itself, and I'm meaning things like wood residues from forestry operations or sawmills. It could also refer to, you know, plants and other things, but in this case, it'll really be wood. Can be pelletized, turned into little pellets, and fed into exactly the same furnaces or boilers as the coal is currently combusted in. So the really nice thing about shifting to biomass is that the amount of change to the facility, the amount of work that you need to do to make this work is limited. You can really get by with minor upgrades or changes to the plant. It doesn't cost the taxpayers a fortune, you know, to go to this kind of a system. And it allows you to keep using infrastructure that you've already bought and paid for with a cleaner fuel. So it's really like a great big wood stove, if you like. It's going to generate electricity at the other end. So there are turbines that are going to generate electricity, but it's going to be combusted in a really similar sort of a fashion.
0: That's interesting. So the conversion, even a plant of this size, would not be too complicated.
2: It's not too complicated. There are changes that have to happen. The way you handle the biomass is a little bit different. The dangers that are associated with dust from biomass, in some cases, can be a little bit higher. The chances of a fire, you know, happening can increase. But for the most part, the facility is going to stay in roughly the same shape. And that's different than if we were, let's say, converting this to natural gas, because converting to natural gas means you've got to put in burners, you know, and pipes. You have to do a lot of physical work to the plant to actually make it function as a gas-fired facility. With wood, you're really just changing the way that you handle the feedstock itself.
0: Okay. Now, I understand there are a few different ways to go about this, but in this case, NB Power is looking to acquire 300,000 tons of wood pellets per year. Are wood pellets a good way to go about doing this?
2: So the nice thing about wood pellets is that as they come into the plant, they're pretty homogeneous, meaning that they roughly will have the same moisture content. You're going to get roughly the same amount of power every single time you load up the furnace and load up the system. They're easy to handle. I think many listeners will have seen wood pellets or had the chance to use them in their own pellet stoves. So they're relatively easy to handle, easy to store. So it is a good way to go when you're looking to do a conversion. There are other ways that you could fire the facility. You could just use wood chips, but they're going to be a lot more heterogeneous. You know, they'll have different moisture contents, different sizes. That can cause you problems when it comes to the burning and how complete the burning is.
0: And in terms of the pellets themselves, I mean, where do they usually come from? This isn't, you know, necessarily chopping down, you know, virgin wood for use in this. Where does it come from?
2: So the hope is that they're not chopping down trees just to turn into wood pellets. I don't think that's a particularly good use of a tree. Usually you're going to get the wood from something like a sawmill. Now, when you bring a log in to be processed into lumber or processed into other types of wood products, you often end up, or you always end up, with a big pile of shavings and sawdust and material that's just left over that's not that useful. In previous days, we used to sell that on to pulp and paper mills. So all of the offcuts and the residues that show up during the sawmilling process could just be sent on to a pulp and paper mill. But as you probably know, a lot of pulp and paper mills are no longer functioning, at least not at the same level that they once were. The demand for paper has dropped dramatically. And that means that there's actually residue out there that can be used to support energy. And that this is a better use than just having to dispose of it or just burning it on the site.
0: Yeah. And certainly this is a local industry that we have. So this material would, one would imagine, be available, you know, without too much transport?
2: Yeah, it should be available across New Brunswick and maybe parts of Nova Scotia. And the nice thing is that by creating a market for those residues, you may help keep the sawmills going, which is sort of an invisible benefit that comes with the conversion. You may end up maintaining jobs in the forestry side that otherwise might have disappeared, because it's really hard to make ends meet if you're a sawmill and you don't have a market for the residues that are being generated. This is a good way to cover that.
0: We know, of course, that the need for energy keeps increasing and increasing. Is this a long-term solution for our energy needs here in New Brunswick?
2: So I'd say it's probably a bridge to other solutions. There are technologies that can use biomass more effectively than an old coal-fired facility can, meaning that you could get more energy out of the same amount of biomass. Of course, that involves investment and it involves some money up front. And that's something that can be phased in, you know, as time goes on. I would also say that biomass, although it's a really, really effective way of getting energy, is best as a complement to other renewables. So I think about the wind and solar that New Brunswick is planning to bring into the grid over the next decade. And biomass becomes a really helpful complement because you can turn it on as the need increases, as the peak rises, or if the wind dies down or if the sun, you know, goes behind a cloud, you've got a backup source of energy. I don't think that bioenergy is what you want to be using as your base load. I think you want to use it to fill those gaps and make sure that, the power grid is kept stable.
0: And what would be your best advice for how NB Power could produce enough energy for our needs going forward in the most eco-friendly way possible?
2: Well, I do think that developing renewables is a great way to get the power that's required. You know, with renewables, a lot of the investment comes up front, but the operating costs are very low, and you can get 20 years of service from a wind turbine or from a solar panel. So it's a great way to generate power at a really, really low cost, ultimately. I think that, bioenergy is a nice fill-in, and I think that, NB Power should be exploring that. And the great thing about that is that it keeps the dollars local. It means that the investment that NB Power needs to make to get that, the pellets, to make the energy, is staying in the local economy. And, you know, that's actually a huge benefit to the whole province.
0: Thank you so much for your time today, Warren. It's appreciated.
2: Thank you for having me.
0: Warren Mabee is the director of Queen's University's Institute for Energy and Environmental Policy. NB Power confirmed in an emailed statement to CBC that it is in the fuel procurement phase and is wanting to enter a contract for the procurement of wood pellets this calendar year. NB Power is currently in talks with suppliers in the East Coast for that contract, and spokesperson Tracy Stevenson said, converting Bell Dune to advanced wood pellets is the least cost option compared with early retirement or major retrofits while maintaining system reliability and minimizing impacts to customers. Minutes now past 5 o'clock. Well, the province just added 22 pieces to its art collection. Collection Art NB was established in 1968 as a way to invest in local artists and strengthen the cultural sector. A peer assessment committee selects pieces about every 2 years from works submitted by the artists. The collection now includes 1,000 pieces. Tara Francis, who is known for her porcupine quill pieces, had two works selected this year. We've reached the Mi'kmaq artist at home in Shediac. Hello.
3: Hi.
0: So first of all, I want to ask you about the two pieces that have gone to the province's collection. First, the green turtle. Can you describe it for people who haven't seen it?
3: Sure. It's a small turtle. And it's been, the shell has been created with porcupine quills on birch bark. And then the head and legs are needle felted wool. And then underneath is overlaid with my hand dyed silk.
0: Wow. And what about the other one, the fireship clutch purse?
3: So it's a small purse. I said clutch. It's more like a little change purse. And it's part of a series of three, actually, that were created based on a residency I did in Carriquet about the Baie de Chaleur. And so it's in the shape of a scallop shell, kind of a nod to the fishing and things that happen in the area. And also a story about the phantom ship that people talk about seeing in Bathurst and around that area. They think they see a burning ship on the water. Wow. Sort of like a St. Elmo's fire.
0: Yes.
3: But so when I did the research on that, there was a story about from the 1500s about the Mi'kmaq being captured by Portuguese slave hunters. And they actually killed a captain who had come to Heron Island in the Baie de Chaleur. And then the next summer, his brother brought his ship from Portugal, and they actually burnt the ship in the bay. So one of the stories of the burning ship, the phantom ship, is that that's, you know, the Mi'kmaq ship, the ship that was burned by the Mi'kmaq. So each one of these purses that I created hold one of these stories of, you know, the interaction between the explorers and the Mi'kmaq from the area. So that one depicts the burning ship in kind of a petroglyph, Mi'kmaq petroglyph style.
0: My goodness, just incredible work, incredible work. And I wonder, I mean, how did you begin working with porcupine quills to begin with?
3: So it's a traditional Mi'kmaq craft.
0: Yeah.
3: And there's lots of records of the baskets and things that we made, you know, dating really far back. And my aunt is who introduced me to quill work in the first place. She was creating baskets when I was younger. And then I had the opportunity to explore the technique myself at the New Brunswick College of Craft and Design. I took Native Art Study. That was the name of the program with Gwen Baer back in 1999. And I learned from Carola Knockwood. And I also took explored many other mediums while I was at the college. I went into the surface design program, and I did a lot of silk painting and things like that. And it wasn't until 2004, once I had graduated, that I decided, I guess I came across a porcupine and decided, oh, you know, I know how to do this. Maybe I'll explore the medium a bit more. And that's when I actually started creating items. So, yeah, I guess it's been just a little over 20 years now.
0: Wow.
3: I honor like the traditions our ancestors did, but I also, being an artist, I wanted to explore ways I could take the craft further, how I could make it my own.
0: Yeah. You're using it in unconventional ways and really, you know, having pieces that tell stories.
3: Yeah, I think that's an important part of it. Also, there's some of my pieces are reactions to some of the issues that we face. And then some are also to honor, like the portrait that I did of my grandmother that's at the Beaverbrook Art Gallery.
0: Wow.
3: Yeah.
0: What was it that really appealed to you about that particular technique, because it, you know, you obviously do use other techniques in your pieces as well. You mentioned the silk on the turtle, as well as the felt work. So you're employing other techniques as well. But what is it particular about the porcupine quill?
3: It's a way of expressing and reacting to today, but bringing forward the crafts of my ancestors, which is really important, and kind of the responsibility of Indigenous artists to preserve that history. So, you know, sometimes I just like to sit down and do a painting. It's kind of like a nice break for me, but it's really that dedication to preserving the history and passing it forward. Actually, yesterday I just finished a workshop in El Sabuktuk with young students, grade 8 students, who made graduation pieces because they'll be moving on to the school in town next year. And it was about taking that culture with them. So they got to learn the porcupine quill work, make it their own, you know, put their feelings and things into those pieces and then wear them with pride at graduation, you know, into that next step of life. And to me, that's really important as well. It's not just about what I make and the achievements that I make through it, but it's passing that information on to the next generation. So, you know, they'll be able to step into those shoes and pass that on again. That's how we look at it. It's a seven generation idea.
0: Yeah.
3: So that's really a big part of, you know, why I continue to do the craft.
0: What did the students make of it? I mean, there's quite a process involved, is there not, in this work?
3: Oh, absolutely. So I did it over a series of I was there for a few different stages, and we did the quill work itself. They did their own designs, and they were actually really, really, like, I don't teach a lot of grade eights this technique, and I was so impressed. They were so committed to their designs and really passionate about the craft. You know, junior high isn't always necessarily the best students and, you know, hard to, you know, maintain their attention and things like that. And they were just so committed and really dedicated, the boys and girls. It was so impressive.
0: Wow.
3: But yesterday was about sewing the sweetgrass and the leather on the back, and there was a lot more steps, and it was a lot more difficult to keep them focused. It was a little chaotic. So, but to watch them work through the porcupine quill work itself, I was just so impressed. Everybody did a really amazing job, and I think they're really proud. Like, even the boys were wearing their medallions around school.

0: elsewhere. You mentioned the piece that you have at the Beaverbrook, but I wonder what, how meaningful is this for you?
1: So this is actually, I also was successful in the acquisition back in 2020. So these are actually two more pieces that the province are getting. There was a larger turtle that's still on view at Old Government House called Grandmother Moon Turtle, along with 13 drawings that go with her. And there's a butterfly that lives at the in the Premier's chambers. So I guess this next one is just kind of an affirmation of them, you know, continuing their collection of my work. So, yeah, it's really great. It's really great that they are still interested in obtaining my work. And I do take pride in that for sure.
0: What is next for you, Tara? Do you have a project you're working on or something that you're conceiving at this point?
1: Well, I just finished. I haven't mailed them out yet, but this week I just finished a large commission for the World Wildlife Fund. I did a butterfly and a dragonfly as prizes for their regrow initiative that you can find. And it's kind of to encourage just regular people to get more involved in conservation. So things like planting butterfly gardens in their yard and things like that, like a list of things. So this initiative is starting and, you know, people go through different tiers and they can win a prize. So they can win one of my butterflies or my dragonflies as part of that. So I just finished. That was a big project. That took me a few months. So now I'm actually doing a personal commission. Somebody got a hold of me through my website to do a memorial portrait of their pet, of their dog and their sister. Yeah. So two dogs in a landscape, and that'll probably take me the next month. And then I have an Arts NB grant that I'm going to be working on. It's a partnership with a historian from St. John, and we're doing a piece based on the relationships that Mi'kmaq and the settlers had and how that reflects today with relationships I have with this friend of mine and then kind of their personal journey. Yeah, we went to the Resurgo place in Moncton, and they have kind of some displays of some antique quill baskets, and right across from that was a Bible. So here, like, we're close friends, and we've done some collaborations over the years, and it's like our ancestors are facing each other in this museum. So we really like the idea of, you know, how our relationship relates to this relationship that, you know, these baskets and Bible are sitting there, and it explores, like, the different things that the Mi'kmaq helped the explorers, like, learn to make salt and different things like that, so... It's going to be a fun little project to work on. I actually have a meeting next week about it, so I'm looking forward to that as well.
0: That sounds fascinating. Boy, you are busy. You are busy.
1: I am.
0: Yeah. I am really glad that you found some time to chat with us and share a little bit about what you do. I really do appreciate it.
1: Oh, thank you. I always enjoy talking about my work, sharing.
0: Thank you, Tara. You take care of yourself.
1: You too. Have a great day.
0: Tara Francis is an artist originally from Elsiebuktuk, now living in Shediac. Two of her pieces were among the 22 just added to the province's art collection. Well, coming up, the condition PCOS is now known as PMOS. We will hear from obstetrician gynecologist Dr. Krista Mullally about the significance of that name change and what it could mean for how women are diagnosed with the condition moving forward. Right now, it's 5:30. Kate Lederich has the New Brunswick News.
2: Good afternoon. Mental health services for youth across the province are getting a $10 million boost from the federal government. New Brunswick's Integrated Youth Services currently has youth hubs in Moncton, St. John, and Carriacouet, where young people can access resources and peer support. As the CBC's Caitlin Beliveau reports, the money will mostly be used to expand existing services and connect with youth in rural communities.
3: So this is our drop-in space. This is kind of the main landing zone for youth that are coming into our program.
4: Moncton's Integrated Youth Services Hub is a welcoming space where youth can access different types of

0: therapy, or connect with 12 to 25-year-olds. Hubs already exist in St. John and Caraquet too, and the province has plans to build three more in other areas. But reaching young people in smaller communities remains a challenge, according to the director of the program, Kristen Barnes. She says new funds from the National Youth Mental Health Fund, to the tune of $10 million, will allow them to take the service on the road.
1: We will be piloting a couple of mobile vans that are connected to the hub, so it allows youth access where they are in bringing the services closer to their home.
0: The vans will include a clinician and a peer support worker to offer services on the ground. The money will also help to hire staff with cultural training, and it will expand virtual services being offered for those with access to the internet.
1: They've told us that that's what they need.
0: It's unclear where exactly the vans will be sent, but Barnes says staff are trying to establish which areas have the greatest need. Caitlin Beliveau, CBC News, Moncton.
2: After 15 years, a Moncton area not-for-profit that provides free clothes for children has its own dedicated space, which includes a store. What Kids Need Moncton has set up shop in the old Gunningsville School in Riverview. Donated clothes, shoes, toys, and books are free for anyone. Amanda Pooley is the founder and executive director. She named the new store the Sue Shop after her late aunt. Pooley says more than 300 people shopped there during their first week.
3: The space we were operating out of before is my garage and somebody else's garage and the corner of a warehouse and this volunteer's basement. We really didn't have a space. So we were trying to serve families in an almost impossible situation, really, to try and get everything sorted and find a way to get it to the families. And it was really a struggle for us. So having this location where the stuff can be out and families can just come and pick what they need is so much better.
2: What Kids Need Moncton does not ask shoppers for proof of income or any information related to their finances. Pooley says it's a way for her to repay the community that supported her when her own children were small. As we head into barbecue season, Canadians are seeing rising beef prices. Stats Canada says they're up 12% from last year's prices and almost 63% higher in 2021. But Calgary butcher shop owner Greg Keller says even with high prices, demand remains strong.
4: We're still 45% of our sales are beef. However, you are seeing people either buying a little less, maybe not as big a steak, maybe a little cheaper cut of meat.
2: Keller says sales for other meat like chicken and pork are up since those prices are more stable. Bars and restaurants in the Halifax area are getting ready for what they hope will be a big boost to business during the Men's Soccer World Cup. As Gareth Hampshire tells us, there is expected to be strong interest in the tournament that starts next month, with Canada as one of the host countries.
5: Final touches are being made to the patio outside North End Halifax Mexican restaurant, Taco Loco. They're getting it ready for the World Cup, which runs for 5 weeks with more than 100 games. Owner Vicky Ruiz has draped green, white, and red Mexican flags inside, where they'll also be showing the action.
6: We are so excited because it's a little Mexican here in Taco Loco.
5: Businesses around the city are anticipating a lift throughout the tournament, which includes 48 countries. Mary Nkrumah of Mary's African Cuisine is already taking catering orders from Ghana fans planning to watch the games together.
7: People have even started placing their platters that they want to be having while they are sitting down watching the game.
5: And bars are expecting to be packed, especially for the Canada games. Jeff McClatchy's owner of Celtic Corner in downtown Dartmouth.
8: We're going to be decked out, televisions everywhere, including on the roof, and we're going to try to show every single match for every country, so full exposure.
5: Outdoor parties are also happening, including at the Garrison Grounds for the tournament that kicks off on June 11th. Gareth Hampshire, CBC News, Halifax.
2: 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And back to you, Vanessa. I hope you have a lovely weekend.
9: You too, Kate. Enjoy the sunshine.
2: I will.
9: All right. Take care.
2: Take care. Bye-bye.
9: Bye-bye. That is Kate Lederich in the newsroom this afternoon, taking a look at the weather. Current temperatures range from just under 12 degrees in Bac Arquette to just under 20 degrees now in St. Stephen. Tonight, we are expecting mainly clear skies. The winds northwest at 20. Lows falling to between minus 1 in the north to about 7 degrees along the areas of the coast to 0 in low-lying areas away from the coast in both central and southern New Brunswick. We do, again, have that yellow frost advisory in place for much of the province tonight. Tomorrow, mainly sunny skies, light northerly winds, the highs between 13 and 19. Sunday, a mix of sun and cloud with highs between 15 and 21 degrees. And Monday, showers and rain with highs between 12 and 16.

0: Well, you may have heard that a condition that has been known as PCOS or polycystic ovary syndrome will now be known as PMOS or polyendocrine metabolic ovarian syndrome. It's a change that advocates have been pushing for more than a decade, and many who have struggled to be diagnosed are also cheering the change, including Rosanna Gallant of Moncton, who spoke to Maritime Noon last week.
1: My family doctor at the beginning took me for an ultrasound to see if I had any cysts. Now, because cysts are a symptom, but not the classification of what PCOS is, women can get cysts at any point of their life. So they do not need to have a cyst to have PCOS. Again, it's just a symptom. So because I did not have a cyst, my family doctor said, I do not have PCOS. So it was an ongoing advocating battle for about 11 years for me to finally get that diagnosis from a gynecologist.
0: Rosanna Gallant of Moncton on Maritime Noon last week. Well, to talk more about the name and change, the name change and the condition, Dr. Krista Mullally joins me in the studio. She is an obstetrician gynecologist at the Dr. Everett Chalmers Hospital in Fredericton. Good afternoon.
2: Good afternoon. Thanks so much for having me.
0: It's great to have you. So first of all, what exactly is PCOS, now called PMOS?
2: Well, so PMOS shows up as many different presentations, but it really has classically two different parts to it. One is irregular ovulation, meaning the ovary releases eggs irregularly, or for some women, not at all, that has different effects like fertility or irregular periods. But the other second effect, or second part historically, it has also been elevation of androgen levels. So hormones that look like testosterone that can increase things like hair growth, acne, or lead to male pattern hair loss. So those are the two classic parts. And historically for diagnosis, those two things were required. Plus on top of that, abnormal ultrasound findings of tiny little cysts on the ovaries. And I'm going to segue on this a little bit because this is where it became kind of a misnomer. For years, we said, oh, polycystic ovarian syndrome, that goes way back to the fact that when you look at ovaries of women who have this condition, they have little tiny, tiny cysts or little tiny, tiny, basically look like little mini water balloons. And the reason for that is in a normal cycle, lots of eggs get ready to pop off or to ovulate, and one of them becomes the what's called the dominant follicle, the egg that wins the draft lottery and pops off and becomes the egg that actually ovulates. But for women who have this condition, lots of eggs get ready. So there's all these little tiny eggs all lined up ready for the draft, but in fact, none of them gets picked. None of them makes it to the show. And so ovulation is either delayed or it doesn't happen at all. And the result is irregular periods, difficulties getting pregnant, and then this classic appearance of the ovaries on ultrasound, which is it looks like they have all these little tiny water balloons on them. And that ovarian appearance was sort of a big part of it for a long time for people, or people thought, oh, cysts on the ovaries means polycystic ovarian syndrome, when really it was sort of a metabolic side effect to it. So for a long time, it was these three things that were required. A few years ago, that criteria was dropped. So now we say two of these three abnormalities need to be found for most women to be diagnosed with PMOS. But that doesn't tell the whole picture. And so changing it to PMOS or polyendocrine metabolic ovary syndrome really reflects the fact that these are the two features that we see in day-to-day life in women who have this condition, but they don't reflect what's going on inside, which is that fundamentally this is an endocrine or a metabolic syndrome, meaning that there are abnormalities in the way many different hormone systems, metabolic systems, signaling systems work in the body. So the other common features that we see, most women who have PMOS have an element of insulin resistance or type 2 diabetes, meaning they tend to have a harder time packing blood sugar away into cells and can run higher blood sugar. Fatty liver would be a common finding. Cardiovascular disease markers, things like elevated blood pressure or elevated lipids would be common findings. And obesity is very common in PMOS. Has a bit of a bi-directional relationship because obesity can lead to or unmask or cause or be an underpinning of PMOS showing up. But also having PMOS has a number of features, particularly the insulin resistance, that can also contribute to obesity. And then there's the last part of this that we don't talk about very much, which is any medical condition has a psychological toll, an emotional toll that it takes on people. And so then there are the emotional side effects that go with these menstrual irregularities, androgen, things that you see on the surface, and then knowing that there are these risk factors for metabolic syndrome.
0: Do we know how common this condition is?
2: It's fairly common. We don't have exact numbers, and it depends on which criteria or how strictly we're applying criteria, I guess. Anywhere between about 5 to 15% of women, if their criteria are applied, will have some element of PMOS or meet criteria for PMOS.
0: What is the significance, do you think, of this change in the name?
2: Oh, I love it. I think it's a great change. I think it has been a long time coming. So for many years in my practice, I might see someone who was referred because they had an ultrasound that showed a cyst on their ovary and they wanted to be assessed because they were worried they had, you know, at that point in time, PCOS, now PMOS. But in fact, they had normal hormones, regular cycles, no signs of excess androgen. And so they were worried about having this condition because they'd had a cyst or had a couple of cysts, and there was no signs of that. So it's reassuring to pull this idea that this is an ovary defect because it's really not. But I also hope it's going to be empowering so that we are really focused on the fact that there are very real metabolic risks that go along with this that are modifiable or treatable. We can treat insulin resistance. We can treat obesity. We can treat high lipids, high cholesterol. And I'm hoping that will help us to both diagnose, but also to improve outcomes by focusing on more than just, oh, you're not ovulating regularly, or, oh, you have extra, you know, hair growth in a male pattern.
0: That's interesting that you mentioned being sent patients who had cysts and wondered whether they might have this condition. We heard from Rosanna Gallant, who did not have cysts, and it took her 11 years to get diagnosed. Do you think the change in the name will make a difference in terms of diagnosis?
2: Oh, I really hope so. I think there are a number of things that have changed. I think our awareness and education for physicians, medical students, our family medicine residents around PCOS, now PMOS, is certainly, I think, better than it has been in the past because we recognize it's not just what it used to be, which is, oh, you don't ovulate regularly, so it's harder to get pregnant. I think now we're more aware that actually these are real menstrual irregularities that are just the superficial symptom of an underlying condition. But when you see this, you should ask about it and do more investigations.
0: What kind of treatments are available?
2: It really depends on a patient's situation and goals. Because, of course, even though we talk about these classic things, PCOS appears, or PMOS now, appears differently in different women. So really there are a couple of things. First is management of these irregular periods or irregular cycles. When I say irregular, I don't mean like a week or two late, but women who typically will not menstruate for, you know, 6 weeks, 8 weeks, 6 months, or never. So managing to ensure the lining of the uterus is shedding regularly to protect it from overgrowing, and for women who desire fertility, looking at options to help to stimulate ovulation to enable fertility. So that would be one of the classic things that women with PMOS would show up with. Second thing would be management of things like hair growth. So there are sometimes medications that can help with that, birth control pills, anti-androgen medications, but also the normal things that people do for hair growth, things like electrolysis or laser plucking, shaving, waxing, things like that. But then the important thing is once we're aware of this condition is being aware to be looking for the other metabolic consequences. And that's the really critical part here in terms of long-term health also. So doing surveillance for things like type 2 diabetes or hyperglycemia or abnormal blood sugars, doing surveillance for abnormal lipids, keeping an eye on blood pressure and managing obesity. And that doesn't mean necessarily weight loss, but healthy weight habits. I don't tell my patients who have PMOS, I tell them what I don't want you to do is end up on the weight cycling where women lose and then they gain and lose and gain, because over time, women who weight cycle tend to gain weight over time. What I really want women to focus on is healthy habits, healthy movements, healthy nutritional choices. And then the advent of medications that actually have good efficacy for obesity are also kind of an exciting newer thing on the horizon with things like tirzepatide, semaglutide.
0: Right. So, I mean, diagnosis is critically important here so that people can get treatment for whatever it is that they're dealing with and be a lot more comfortable and deal with any issues that they might have or develop.
2: I think diagnosis is really helpful and very validating for women who are having troubles with irregular cycles, signs of excess hair growth or excess acne or high androgen levels. Absolutely. But for women who may not have those things in significant amounts, I also think that we're in a place medically for women who may not have a specific diagnosis, that we also are better at doing surveillance even for type 2 diabetes, for high cholesterol, than maybe we have been in the past.
0: Okay. What more do we need to learn or understand about PMOS?
2: I think for people who have periods, who have irregular periods or difficulty getting pregnant, or who have significant symptoms of high androgens or high testosterone that go along with it, it's helpful to be evaluated. But even for people who have those things who don't get a diagnosis of PCOS or who don't meet criteria for PMOS, that's also sometimes a flag to ensure that that those same women are getting evaluated for the other things that can go along with it. Because again, having acne and extra hair growth in the short term has aesthetic and lifestyle and sometimes emotional effects. But I think we never want to miss that underlying that there also can be metabolic things that if we diagnose them and treat them, we can also reduce your risk of cardiovascular disease, heart attacks, strokes in the long term and help people to have longer, healthier lives along with that. And I think that's important.
0: All right. Thank you so much, Dr. Mullally. Appreciate it.
2: Thanks so much for having me, Vanessa.
0: Dr. Krista Mullally is an obstetrician gynecologist at the Dr. Everett Chalmers Hospital in Fredericton.

0: We're about 11 minutes now before 6 o'clock. Well, chimney swifts have arrived after a long winter stay in South America. That means Birds Canada is busy keeping track of the threatened species through its National Chimney Swift Roost Survey. Volunteers and conservationists from across the Atlantic region come together each year on 4 specific dates to count as many swifts as possible. Those dates are May 20th, 24th, 28th, and June 1st. Riel Hoyig is Atlantic Outreach Biologist for Birds Canada and coordinator of the Swift Watch program in the Atlantic region. Good afternoon.
1: Hi.
0: So how exactly do these surveys work?
1: So when people are going out to monitor chimney swifts, they want to arrive about 30 minutes before sunset at their chosen roost site. So that's the place that swifts go to sleep at night. And they'll wait and count all the swifts that go into a chimney until about 30 minutes after sunset. And you can do this anytime throughout the spring or summer, but we have 4 key dates called the National Chimney Swift Roost Survey every year, where people across Chimney Swift Range in Canada are counting that swift at the same time as you. So it's kind of like a widespread club.
0: Interesting. Why these 4 days?
1: So those are to capture chimney swifts when they're kind of gathering in the highest numbers. So they're arriving here in Eastern Canada and New Brunswick from their spring migration. So they're coming back from their wintering grounds in South America, and it's easier to count them when they're all kind of in one place. And so they gather at these roosts in big groups right around this time of year. So it's a great time to count them.
0: That makes sense. Why are these surveys so important?
1: Yeah, that's a great question. So chimney swifts are a threatened species in Canada, so that's designated by the Committee on the Status of Endangered Wildlife in Canada due to a 86% population decline since about 1970. And in New Brunswick, they're listed as special concern just for similar reasons. So keeping an eye on their population is really important to see if any of our recovery efforts are actually making a difference and to see if we need to step in if things are getting worse.
0: What has happened to chimney swifts? I mean, is this a habitat loss issue, or what are the pressures that they're facing?
1: Yeah, so I've heard the quote, death by 1,000 cuts. So it's not just one overarching cause. So number one, chimney swifts are what's called aerial insectivores. So they eat flying insects. That's their only food source. And so insects are declining worldwide. So, you know, if you don't have enough food to feed yourself and your babies, you're probably not going to do very well.
0: Right.
1: And then next, you mentioned habitat loss, and that's a big one for swifts. So historically, you know, chimneys don't grow naturally in the environment. So they used to use large hollow trees and sometimes things like woodpecker holes. And these, we're talking really big old growth forest trees. And unfortunately, with the arrival of Europeans and widespread agriculture and development and just people spreading out and using the land, a lot of this habitat has disappeared. Luckily, swifts were able to adapt to using brick, concrete, or stone chimneys to roost inside and to nest inside. But again, they're facing habitat loss again because we don't really build a lot of these chimneys anymore.
0: Right. Goodness. How did the numbers look last year?
1: Yeah, so last year was actually the highest. It was the best year for the National Chimney Swift Roost Survey, I believe, since the program began.
0: Hmm.
1: So in Canada, there were over 20,000 chimney swifts counted. So that was between Nova Scotia and Manitoba. And New Brunswick, I actually just looked this up. They had the best year last year as well of all time on our record. So they had 3,287 chimney swifts counted on a single night last year, which is pretty impressive.
0: Wow. Would that indicate that some of what's being done to help chimney swifts is working, or is it too soon to say?
1: It's a little too soon to say, but we like to think that that we're helping. There are a couple reasons those numbers could be up. So one, we could be doing a better job finding all of the places that they go to roost for the night. So we just could be getting a better count. Maybe they had a really good breeding year in 2024 and they had a nice safe winter and migration back to us. So maybe that's why the numbers were higher. Or yeah, maybe we're making a difference. It could be a lot of things, but I choose to hope it's a nice combo of all of those.
0: Now, you need volunteers. So in which areas are volunteers needed most?
1: Yeah, so there are lots of communities in New Brunswick where we need help monitoring chimney swifts. We have Allardville, Minto, Plaster Rock, and we could also use help in some communities where we have some volunteers at our major roost sites, but there are lots of chimneys around kind of older communities. Like if you're looking around Fredericton and you look up, and maybe this is a me problem, but I'm always looking up at people's chimneys. There's lots of nice brick chimneys that I imagine there are swifts just using so many of them that we haven't learned about yet. So places like Fredericton or St. Andrews, those are areas that we could use some extra help and eyes looking at chimneys.
0: Understood. Yeah, I know of one spot in Fredericton where I know there are swifts for sure, and people do tend to go there, but there are likely others as well.
1: Yes, that is the biggest one in New Brunswick, though, so it's a special one.
0: Okay, what can volunteers expect if they do want to take part? How do they get involved? What do they need to know?
1: Right. So we're the Swift Watch program at Birds Canada. So they can get started by looking up the Swift Watch website, or they can send me an email at marswift@birdscanada.org. And what they can do is I can help them figure out what volunteering fits best for them. Maybe they want to do those special dates to roost monitor. Maybe they want to go look for new roosted nest sites. I can talk to them and figure out what the best plan is for them. And also, you don't necessarily need to become a volunteer with us. If you're out and about and you notice a chimney swift flying into a chimney, I would love to hear about it. So please just report that, and there's no larger commitment to become a volunteer if you let me know.
0: All right. Fair enough. So still, we've got the 24th, the 28th, as well as June 1st. It's not too late to get involved this year.
1: No, that's correct. And I'd love to hear from you.
0: Perfect. Thank you so much for the time today. Really appreciate it.
1: Yeah, thank you.
0: Take care. Bye-bye.
1: Thanks. You too. Bye.
0: Rael Hoig is a coordinator of Bird Canada's Swift Watch program. You can reach Rael and the program at marswift@birdscanada.org. That's it for us for this week. Kate Lederich prepared and read our newscast. Danielle McCready is Shift's associate producer and technician. Isabel Legere filled in for Danielle this week while Danielle was doing some planning. Thanks, as always, to our CBC and Radio Canada colleagues for their ideas and interviews. I'm Vanessa VanderVolk. Have yourself a terrific weekend. We're going to leave you tonight with some music for a sunny day from Michael Franti and Spearhead. Bye-bye.
2: 1, 2, 3.

0: Thank you, and congrats to you and Kopech.
1: Thank you.
2: Victor Ball graduated from École Polytechnique today with his service dog Kopech by his side. We reached him in Montreal.

0: The city of Montreal and its PWHL championship winning team are really feeling this week's victory. And for that matter, so is everyone who's invested in women's hockey all over this country. The Montreal Victoire became the first Canadian team to win the Walter Cup in the league's short history. Team captain Marie-Philippe Poulin told the CBC that she is still swimming in the joy of it all.
1: It's been pretty crazy, honestly. It's been an amazing time being able to obviously win that cup in Ottawa with our family and friends there and able to enjoy. That's the best part about it. We put so much time and effort for those moments. So being able to take that moment and be in the present and enjoy has been truly special. Not a lot of hours of sleep, but truly worth it.
2: So take us back to last night's game. Abbey Ruck scored while you were in the penalty box. What emotions were going through your experience there?
1: Yeah, obviously a lot. I've never been so excited to jump up and down in that penalty box. And obviously they were able to celebrate. But that kind of turned around a little bit. That game was a momentum shift for sure. Kind of gave us a second win. And obviously getting those two goals after kind of made us breathe a little bit better to be able to enjoy the last seconds, to be able to jump on that ice. There's been a lot, and being able to raise that cup here in Canada, we're very happy, and we're going to enjoy for a little bit, that's for sure.
2: A lot of players last night mentioned how they never dreamed of winning this cup when they were growing up because it just didn't exist yet. How does it feel to now be setting that example for future generations?
1: Yeah, it's huge. I think like you mentioned, we, all of us kind of never really had that in our mind when we were kids because there was no league really. But all the ladies that paved the way for all of us to be able to be able to do that, seeing little girls in the stands, seeing little boys, seeing parents telling their kids that there's possibilities to dream big. All of this together, it's surreal and it's pretty special to raise it.
2: What are you the most proud of?
1: I think just everybody coming in together. People put their difference away. They want to play for that logo in the front, and that's the most important thing, and that's something I'm truly proud of. In Montreal, we truly believe we do have the best fans and being there the whole season, but we talk a lot about visibility in women's sports, and the more we can talk about it, it makes a big difference, and we truly saw it, and we feel it. Everybody is welcome in our game, and that's something that makes it even better.
0: Montreal Victoire captain Marie-Philippe Poulin speaking to Gordon Lambie on Breakaway yesterday.